0: KCBI.
1: Hey, what's up? I hope you're good. I'm glad you're listening. I'm Doug Hanna. Boy, we sure do live in this crazy world where we always have to upgrade everything. Our cars, our phones, for sure. I'm guilty of that one. Even our personalities. We're always reinventing, upgrading. There's always a 2.0 version of whatever. Jesus is not looking for a newer version of you to love. He doesn't need it, and he's not on the prowl for it. He's not waiting for the update that you think will one day finally get you where you want to be. His love is not conditional on our improvements. His love is secure right now. Take comfort in that.
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0: KCBI.
1: Do you think today you're on fire for God? Well, if you're like, yeah, man, okay, cool, that's great, I'm happy for you. But I want everybody to know you don't have to be on fire for God, whatever it means, to be his child. What you have to do is start by recognizing you're his child because you're his. It's not about what you've done or how well you're doing it.

0: KCBI.
1: I'm Doug, and it's so funny as I think about it because a huge part of my job is saying things to you that I'm pretty sure you already know. We all know this stuff as Christians, but we just forget so easily. So then my job kind of becomes, well, a reminder type person. Like we see over and over again in the Bible, we know this. God keeps picking people we wouldn't choose. Unimpressive people like Moses, who stuttered and made a bunch of excuses. Jonah, who straight up dodged what he was called to do, didn't want to do it, and resented it. Peter denied Jesus after he said he wouldn't do it. 3 times. None of this disqualified them. That's one of the great lies we believe, that our mistakes or our bad choices cancel our usefulness to God. They don't. What matters is not your track record, but instead God's relentless grace.

0: KCBI.
1: If you feel like you are a failure at prayer, join the club. It's the club that does not exist. I really don't think there's any way to be a failure at prayer. If you're probably the only way you could is to just not do it. If you're just coming to God and saying, God, I want to talk to you. He's hearing you. The disciples went and asked Jesus to teach them how, and he did. The Lord's Prayer is it. God hears the clumsiest prayers or the ones that he just gave to you. Those words, whatever it might be, it's less about the words and it's more about just coming to God and saying, Lord, I acknowledge you're there. You're God. I'm not. Your will be done. He just delights in his children coming to him, no matter how eloquent or not eloquent it may be.
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1: I can't tell you how many times the perfect song has come on at the perfect time to help me in a situation. 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
1: When spiritual maturity becomes a performance, we lose the plot. See, God's not looking for polished people. He's forming Jesus in you. And that happens slowly. And it happens from the inside out, not the other way around.

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1: When God calls himself Father, he's not borrowing language from us. 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
1: I've been listening now for probably about 3 years. I listen to you guys every single morning on my way to work. It's so inspiring to hear good Christian music and good Christian conversation over the airwaves. I pray that you all continue to be blessed in every area of your life.

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1: Thankful that you're hanging out for a while. My name is Doug Hanna. The hallmark of a good social media feed, like somebody's Instagram feed that's engaging, is that it's well curated. That's the whole point. You know who your audience is, and you got to make sure the posts and the things that you do meet the needs of your crowd, your tribe. And sometimes that means you make sure everything looks perfect, and sometimes even the messes are carefully orchestrated. Either way, though, it's curated. We spend time making sure we present what we want people to see. The irony, though, is that God knows all the hidden stuff that we would never want to curate or post on our social media feeds. He knows every hidden thing, and yet he's the one person that we don't need to filter for. He sees and he knows it all, and he still loves us all.

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1: I do appreciate you hanging out. I'm Doug Hanna, and I think this is good news. From the opening chapter of the Bible all the way to the very last word, the Bible is not so much about us reaching up, and it's more about God speaking down and coming to us. Light into darkness and promise into despair and life into death. Over and over again. I'm so glad it's not a self-help manual. It's actually a rescue story from page to page, cover to cover.

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1: God just speaks through the music at just the right time. My mom had gone through heart surgery, and things got difficult in the midst of the surgery, so it took longer than it should have. But music, of course, gave me the strength to make it through that and all throughout the time that I've been with her for the recovery. Thank y'all for your prayers. Thank you for the blessing that you all are.
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1: I'm glad we're together for a little while today. My name is Doug Hanna. There's not much worse than when you're stuck in a waiting room somewhere and you know this is going to be a while. They don't have Wi-Fi. And so you get your phone out and you're like, okay, well, I'll have to kill some time on the phone here. And you can't quite get a good signal. So you maybe move around from spot to spot, maybe near a window. And then finally one comes in. You get just enough of a signal to do something. Hey, that's a cool feeling. That's a really nice feeling. You just can't quite connect, and then it shows up. Now imagine for a second that feeling magnified when the God of the universe never loses connection with you. Never. No dead zones, no dropped calls, no packets lost, none of that stuff. His presence is constant with you, even when you're not necessarily feeling the signal coming in.

0: 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More people need to be told the story of the Christian faith is not you've got to work harder. The story of the Christian faith is it is finished.
1: Hi, everyone. I'm Cliff Duren, the worship pastor at First Baptist Dallas. 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

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I don't know how y'all have stayed on the air for so long. You know, I just want to let you know you're a blessing in my life.

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1: I'm Doug, and we kid ourselves constantly. We do this all the time. Even if we don't say it in these so many words, the message that we tell ourselves and the message that we get is that we're supposed to find our identity in our career or our relationships, including family relationships, or maybe politics, or maybe our wealth, the stuff that we've accumulated. But we know the truth. Those things are all really fragile, and we know they can collapse. And a lot of us have lived experience where they have collapsed. And that's the thing, right? If your identity is anchored in those things, your identity collapses too. If your identity is anchored in Jesus, then you're unshaken. So that's actually the opposite of fragile, isn't it? That's really freedom.

0: KCBI.
1: The prodigal son story. Most of us know what it is, or the parable of the two lost sons. Some people call it that. It's easily my favorite parable in the whole scriptures. There's so many beautiful takeaways from it. One of the things that you notice when you read the story, the prodigal son did not negotiate his way home. Now, I think he had that in mind, but that's not what happened. He came dirty and broke and ashamed and broken and had a speech, and the father disregarded all of it and ran to him anyway. I want you to remember that, because this is how God welcomes you too.

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1: The gospel is not advice to live by. I'm not saying the Bible doesn't have good advice. It does. Plenty of solid advice in there. But don't look at it as an advice book. The Bible is actually good news for you to believe.
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You can hear my son in the background at home and in the car. 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
1: I'm thankful for you today. I'm glad we're together. My name is Doug Hanna. You can read the scriptures and get a pretty clear idea of what Jesus had to say about forgiveness. And it's really easy for us Christians to harp on this and go, you know, you got to forgive. You got to forgive. Of course, that's true. Who could argue with that? But one of the things we sometimes do is we think forgiveness means pretending that what they did didn't hurt. The cross, though, tells us otherwise. God takes sin, mine, yours, ours, takes it so seriously that Jesus had to die for it. And yet he loves us so deeply that Jesus was willing to do just that. Forgiveness is costly, for sure, but it's real.

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1: I guess I haven't added it up, but it sure seems like in the scriptures, Jesus spent more time at dinner tables than on stages. Maybe. If that's true, that says something about how God works.
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1: Hi, my name is Nathan. I'm from Temple. I've been a KCBI listener for a few months now. As a new Christian coming into Christianity for the first time, everything was such a blur. But then after I started listening to KCBI, everything started to come clear and make more sense. I remember.

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1: I just really hope the music and these words are bringing you some peace in your day today. That's the goal, right? We all need a little more of that, and I'm glad you stopped by. I'm Doug Hannah. We, as a just a group of people, are obsessed with efficiency, getting more done with less effort and with less time. God, however, often works slowly, sometimes frustratingly slowly, maybe even inefficiently by our standards. You know, when setbacks come along, detours, side routes that we believe might just be a complete waste of time, we can't know for sure that God didn't want us to go down those side roads. I mean, think about Abraham for a second. He had to wait decades. Israel wandered for years. So when the slowness or the delays or the detours or the setbacks come along, maybe don't just look at those straight up as failure. It could be that it's God shaping you while you have to wait.

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1: The prodigal son story. Most of us know what it is, or the parable of the two lost sons. Some people call it that. It's easily my favorite parable in the whole scriptures. There's so many beautiful takeaways from it. One of the things that you notice when you read the story, the prodigal son did not negotiate his way home. Now, I think he had that in mind, but that's not what happened. He came dirty and broke and ashamed and broken and had a speech, and the father disregarded all of it and ran to him anyway. I want you to remember that, because this is how God welcomes you too.

0: KCBI. 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I'm not saying the Bible doesn't have good advice. 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The Bible is actually good news for you to believe.
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1: KCBI has been such a blessing to me. I've lost several family members in the last 2-3 years, and we've gone through some very difficult times. I just want you to know that you've been encouraging and helped me through the day.

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1: I'm glad you're listening for a little bit today. I'm Doug Hannah. Maybe you're just having another sip of coffee. Or what are we talking about here? A sip. A whole other cup of coffee. Good for you. Enjoy the music. Enjoy your coffee. I'm glad you're here. When you get into your Bible at some point, even if you just kind of casually thumbing through it, you notice that a lot of times in the Old Testament, God's people were building altars to God, and they were doing this, among other reasons, to remember his faithfulness to them. I don't know if you have an altar in your house. You probably don't. But what if your altar, as it were, is just a sticky note on your fridge? Maybe a verse that reminds you of God's goodness or faithfulness today. See, I think faith, in large part, is just not forgetting. It's choosing to remember, choosing to remind ourselves again and again that God really is faithful. And we do that because our hearts are sometimes prone to forget. But he is. He's always faithful.

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1: I am so glad the kingdom of God is not built by people with extraordinary abilities. 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
1: I just wanted to say, really thankful for KCBI. Been listening to you guys for probably about a year now. The mix of song and worship and teaching is just a wonderful mix. KCBI has been there for me and has impacted my life in a very positive way.

0: KCBI.
1: Somewhere along the way, we get the idea that our whole spiritual life is performing for God. And when you think of it that way, performing for God, my behaviors, my actions, my deeds, these are the things I'm doing to let God know that I'm impressive. That's just another way of telling ourselves we have to climb up on our way to reach God. Now, God wants us to do good things for our neighbor. He wants us to do good things because that's just what you do when you're one of his. But that's not the story of the gospel. You working your way up to him. The whole thing is God came down to us. Christianity is just not about our ladder climbing up. It's about his descent, meeting us here where we are and rescuing us.

0: KCBI.
1: If you think about it, there's so many things Jesus could have said that he didn't. You can go through the whole scriptures and just kind of reimagine the scenes that he was in and like, okay, if I were in that situation, here's what I probably would have said. And Jesus almost always diverged. He went in a different direction. So one of the things Jesus, when he would speak to people, did not say is, hey, do more. What he did say very clearly was, come to me and I will give you rest. So this is not a motivational slogan designed to pump you up. This is a promise from a God who loves you, one that you can count on.

0: KCBI.
1: Hey, what's up? I'm Doug. Can I tell you something I have noticed? I wonder if you have noticed this too. We tend to believe that we've got to prove our worth in some way. I think if you asked us that directly, do you think you need to prove your worth all the time? We'd probably say, well, no, I don't feel that way. But we act like we do. We act like we've got to prove our worth to our families, our coworkers, often even ourselves. But the gospel comes along and says your worth is not up for debate. It was settled at the cross. So you don't achieve it. You actually receive it.
2: I love that I can find truth.
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1: You know, in my car, I listen to the great music provided by our Christian stations. I normally listen to another Christian station. I got in my car today, and you guys were on the radio. I don't recall that I've changed the station. I just thought that it was an opportunity, maybe divine intervention. I love what you're doing on the air. May God bless you, and you guys keep doing the great work you're doing, and I appreciate it.

0: KCBI.
1: It's not flashy. Sometimes we think, is this all there is? But the truth is, the Christian life, mostly, is just returning to the same truth that you forgot yesterday.

0: KCBI.
1: My name is Doug Hand. I have this theory. It's not terribly profound, but I think it's true for everybody, whether they consider themselves religious or not. And that theory is that all of us are really just hustling to try to answer the question, did I do enough? We all really want that in whatever way that is meaningful to us. I just want to know that I did enough, that I'm doing enough. And that question

0: never ends well. Never. Enough is not something you achieve. And in any area of life, when your well-being, your sense of peace, your sense of purpose and success rests on that, you'll end up finding that it leaves you feeling hollow. Enough isn't something you achieve when it comes to God. It is what Jesus has already declared. And so the pressure lifts as you start to realize you're living out of that acceptance. You're not working towards it. Nope, it's not a deal you'll get anywhere else. Human beings don't work that way. We're very transactional, even the best ones among us, but God never is. He says, even before the foundations of the world, as a Christian, you are His.
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1: I've been listening to you guys for many, many years. My son is in prison, and it's just something that I just need every single morning, every single afternoon on the way home. I just need to hear the encouragement that I receive through your radio stations. I love you guys. I feel like I know you personally because I listen to you so often. Thank you for all you do.

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1: Guilt will keep you stuck. 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Forgiveness is what gets you moving again.

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1: My name is Doug Hanna, and I think there's a bit of a myth that is out there, and it's bought into large. And I mean, I think it's so well believed that someone, when I say this, you're going to disagree with me. You're going to think, no, that's not true. But I think it is true. There is no really such thing as self-forgiveness. I mean, it's a thing, but it's not what we need. I mean, let's assume for a second you're able to forgive yourself for something and move on from something. I think that's wonderful. But at the same time, it doesn't really pronounce or change anything. You see, if you keep replaying your mistakes and your struggles and the things you did wrong and you can't let it go and you stop, well, that's a good thing. But that's different than forgiving yourself. See, ultimately, forgiving yourself is not unlike going into a courtroom and then looking at all the evidence and going, I'm not guilty. Somebody else has to deliver that verdict, right? Okay, well, we're all guilty. The one who's delivered the forgiveness, the acquitted or not guilty verdict, is God, Christ himself. And so when you realize that grace is not coming from within yourself, it's coming from Jesus outside of yourself, and it's delivered to you straight into your worst moments, the whole idea of self-forgiveness, really, it should be understood as unbelief. If you can't embrace the forgiveness that's already been given to you, that's a belief issue. It's not a self-forgiveness issue.

0: KCBI. Please don't sleep on this, because I think we all do this in modern life, especially in the West, and as opposed to the way it used to be many, many years ago. We will, when it comes to us and God, or really us and anything, we will judge how it's going based on how we're feeling. And there's a lot of times when we feel distant from God. We feel like there's not a whole lot going on there. And sometimes we start doing some navel gazing and going, what changed? Well, maybe nothing changed. I don't know. But the fact that you don't feel it, or that you do, misses the point entirely. God's presence is in no way powered by your feelings. His moving in your life is not in any way driven by your feelings. For some of us, God will do amazing things and we just won't feel much for a whole variety of reasons. And in no universe do your feelings conjure up something out of God. God's presence is not powered by your feelings. His promises have been made by him. He's true to them. He keeps them, and he will never stop.
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1: Right now, you just might be facing a storm that feels fierce and intimidating, but there is no storm that is more powerful than your God. 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
1: My daughter was in a very bad car accident. Her life was spared. And I know that was just God. But as a single person, I never feel alone because God ministers to me through the music and the teachings. 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
1: Just a thought today, if things aren't looking so great in your life, your circumstances are kind of poor, it's been said that it's not what you look at that matters, it's what you see.

0: KCBI.
1: I just kept coming back to the story of the prodigal son, just my favorite one in the Bible for a lot of reasons. It's just there's so much that you can take out of this simple story. For instance, the older brother, you know, we pick on him because he didn't react too well to the whole situation. But at the core, what he did was he saw himself as a good servant to his father, and he thought he ought to be rewarded for it. That didn't sound that different than most of us, honestly. I did a good job. Why would I not get rewarded for it? And the younger son said, well, I need to be a servant to have the acceptance of the father. This was after he squandered everything. Either way, though, they both thought that it was what they were going to do, or maybe not do, that would prompt the love of the father. And it kind of shows neither of them really understood the love of the father for his children. It's not prompted by what we do or don't do, how good of a servant we are to him. It's about what he has done for us and given us. If you've been

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1: 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No one likes to be set low. But sometimes life comes along and does that, doesn't it? Sitting low is often an uncomfortable place. I've been there. Perhaps you have too. But if you're at rock bottom right now, just know that you're not alone. 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Your brokenness, where you're at the bottom, flat on your back. 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

KCBI. Just a reminder for you and for me too from God's Word, where it says in 1 Peter 5, cast all your anxiety on Him, on God, because He cares for you.

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1: This is Doug Hannah. Thank you for being here. I've got just a few seconds, and I want to take those few seconds to remind you, you're never going to be alone through anything you walk through. 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I know it doesn't always feel that way, but the truth is he is with you and for you today and every day. Sometimes we have our doubts, and in those moments, look to the cross. Look to Jesus.
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1: I spent about 25 years of my life being a drug addict. Recently got incarcerated last year, and for over a year now I've been sober and gave my life to God. Life's good. I smile every day. I want to give all the praise to God and thank y'all for y'all's music that gets me through every day.

KCBI. I am so glad that life primarily is not about making the right decision, but about trusting the right Lord. And that Lord is Jesus.

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1: Grateful for you. This is Doug Hanna. It was 275 years ago that a slave trader was converted to Christ in the middle of the Atlantic Ocean. And near the end of his life, he said, "Although my memory is fading, I remember two things very clearly. I am a great sinner, and Christ is a great savior." That slave trader that was converted, he changed his life by the end, and his name was John Newton, the author of the words to Amazing Grace. That story just reminds me that we can and should praise God for his amazing grace.

0: 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Only Jesus.
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1: Your sermons, they've been seeds in our souls and in our lives. Thank you for being part of me and my family's life. And I'm going to continue to share what is the product of those seeds. And I thank you. God bless you all.

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1: Well, I'm sure grateful that you're here for a while. I'm Doug Hanna. Nobody wants to go through suffering. We've talked about this a lot, and that's kind of self-evident. Nobody wants to go through that, but we will. And then it comes down to what's our response going to be when it happens. One of the things that can happen to us is we can become bitter and hardened after suffering comes, as it's coming, as it's happening. We can also let it soften us. It can help us to be more empathetic, especially when other people are going through stuff. It helps us to respond graciously and make us more eager to forgive others who might still be hard and bitter.
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1: I am a widowed single mom. 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
1: Really appreciate you being here. My name is Doug Hand. I think one of the most important things music can do, Christian music like this, is to remind you of the hope that you've got that is outside of yourself, because you're going to feel up and down. Your emotions are going to come and go, wax and wane. We all know this. And yet God has given us his word, and our salvation is certain because of what he's done outside of us, not on our fickle emotions. It's great when we feel awesome about how things are going between us and God, but sometimes we don't. It doesn't change the way he sees you. Look to his word, his external word, not your fickle emotions.

0: KCBI.
1: Hey, this is Doug. Thankful for you. I think all of us at one level or another are looking for connection. Some of us will try to find that, you know, on social media, digitally. We'll try to find it virtually. We'll try to find it in lots of other ways, but we're seeking connection. One of the things that really can't happen is if we've got a veneer over ourselves, if we're trying to make ourselves look better than we are, and boy, social media does help us to do that. So maybe one of the first ways to find more connection is to just drop the veneer a little bit, to be willing to invite people into your life when it's not so Instagram worthy, because then it just takes the pressure off of everybody.
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1: My name's Anna Maria, and I lost my husband going on 5 years ago, 43 years. 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I am so grateful, and I'm grateful for your radio station.

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1: You grow up for any length of time in life and you get a message pretty clearly along the way. We get it as kids and it continues. And that message is be true to yourself. Problem with that is that Scripture says otherwise. Scripture says the truth about yourself is not always pretty. This is why Jesus didn't come to enhance your identity. He came to give you a whole new one. One that's rooted in His work and not in your performance.
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2KCBI, especially with my family, my son, who sings in the back and is just praising Jesus. The songs that are played on here and the lessons speak more to me and to my son more than anything. I just want to thank you so much for everything you said.

KCBI. 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If, in fact, you are struggling today, you are for sure not alone. God hears you, even when you whisper, and even when you can't.

0: KCBI.
1: I heard a fantastic definition of humility the other day. I'd never come across this before, and I thought, wow, that is it. Somebody said the very best definition of humility. You know, somebody's humble when they are somebody who is willing to be inconvenienced. Man, I think there's a lot of truth in that. And that's, I think, where God's love ought to take us, to be humble and kind, which means sometimes life's going to be inconvenient for us. And we're for sure, because by nature, inconvenience is not something we like. We're not going to feel real good about it when it happens. But if you think about it, it's what Jesus did for us. He loved us when we were enemies. That's the pattern. Real love costs something. If it doesn't, it may just be sentimentality.

0: KCBI. I'm Doug Hanna. I'm not sure why. I'm not a pastor, but I guess maybe because I talk for a living. A lot of times when we're in a gathering somewhere, I'm the one who gets asked to pray before a meeting or at a meal or whatever, and it's fine. I don't mind that in any little bit. But I think one of the reasons it happens is because people think, well, he's good with words. He doesn't mind talking in front of people, so we'll have him do it. And I think at the root of that, it's true. I don't mind talking. If you listen for any length of time, you're like, oh, yeah, this guy likes to talk. The thing is, though, it comes, I believe, from people who think that prayers and the eloquence of our words and our ability to string them together somehow matters. And it just doesn't. I don't know how else to put that. You don't pray because you're good at it. None of us do. We pray because we need a father. The power of prayer is not in performance. It's in the one who listens. You're not earning attention. You've already got that in Jesus.
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1: My husband passed away 11 years ago, and I did not know what I was going to do or how I was going to raise my three grandchildren, but we've never went without a roof over our head or food on our table. I'm 73 years old. I'm still able to work. So he's been with me every single second and every single moment. 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
2: I hope you have time today to pray, and I hope that when you do, you realize prayer is not a magic trick. 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
1: I'm thankful that you're here. My name is Doug Hanna. Some of us, for whatever reason, I guess maybe because we're so transactional, like we get told a lot, nothing in life is free. We get told a lot, you get what you pay for. We get told a lot, you know, things that you shouldn't expect something for nothing, that kind of stuff. So then we think, if I do the things that God tells me to do, I get God's love, or maybe I get a little more of God's love, or maybe I don't, God doesn't hold back his love from me if I do the things he wants. But we don't obey God to earn his love. We obey God because we've already got his love. That's the difference between, I think, North American thinking and Christianity. The Christian life is not about leveling up all the time. It's about abiding in Christ. This means staying connected to him, even when you feel like a mess, because he never lets go.
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1: Y'all have prayed with me, stood by me. I listened to your music. Oddly enough, when I was praying yesterday, God brought to my mind, I held unforgiveness towards a couple of people. And through your word, your studies, your music, I finally came to that realization. I had to let these people go.

0: KCBI.
1: My name is Doug Hanna. This is just a thought. It's my opinion. I think it's correct, but I guess it wouldn't be my opinion if I didn't think it was correct. Here's my opinion. If the Bible never offends you, then you're probably reading a mirror or maybe a diary instead of scripture. God's word heals us for sure, but it also sometimes wounds us because it confronts us with the truth. It confronts our pride. It corrects our direction. And it also comforts our weaknesses. And it does it all in the same reading sometimes. When it calls you out, and it will, it has for me, and it will for you too, it's always leading you back to the mercy seat. Always leading you back to the cross of Jesus.

0: KCBI.
1: This is quite the claim. I'm Doug Hanna, and I'm going to live up to the hype here when I say I'm going to make a claim that is astounding, but it's backed up. Here is the truth. You are somebody who is not built on good vibes or self-affirmation. You are built on blood as a Christian. The cross is not a metaphor for fresh starts. The cross is a real death that purchased your real adoption. So as a Christian, if you are one, your name is redeemed. It's not under construction. Or maybe it's both in some ways, but at the end of the day, who you are is who God says you are in Christ, and that's the word. Redeemed.
2: I love that I can find truth.
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KCBI Sunday Hope. It can be a challenge, can it? I mean, faith, it's believing that God is at the center of all you've invited him into, even if you haven't sensed it yet. Here's I Believe It, John Reddick.

0: KCBI, you may be carrying a heavy load right now, and a lot of what you're bearing may not belong to you. I have a song for you called Battle Belongs from Phil Wickham next. I went to the cardiologist in Fort Worth last week to get my heart checkup done. I have a funny little electrical thing that happens in my heart because of some valves that are kind of shaped weird. And so I have to go every year or so and make sure things are okay. And I told him, I said, I feel like I'm just carrying this heavy, heavy weight. And he said, well, the weight that you're feeling is stress because you've actually lost weight. And I would assume that that's because of all the stress you've been in. You got to find a way to let some things go. He said, Hebrews chapter 12, therefore, since we are surrounded by such a great cloud of witnesses, let us throw off everything that hinders and the sin that so easily entangles, and let us run with perseverance the race marked out for us, fixing our eyes on Jesus, the pioneer and perfecter of faith.
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0: KCVI, life can feel so complicated, and it can feel sometimes after a while like it is all work. And I know that when I get overwhelmed like that, the first thing to go is prayer. I'll say, okay, I've got all this stuff going on. I just realized I haven't even put these things before God. I haven't even laid them at Jesus' feet. Maybe you need some refreshment for your soul right now. It's been hot. You might feel exhausted here in Texas. 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

KCVI's Sunday Hope. You may have a difficult task ahead of you, a project you're working on that you don't even know where to begin. I hope this song gives you some encouragement that as you step out, you don't step out alone.

0: KCBI with Pat Barrett and The Way. When the kids are going back to school, you tend to reminisce. And I was thinking about something my son used to say, Jonathan, said when he was little, if he thought your choice was kind of funny, he would say, well, that's one way how to do it. And we still say that today as a family. And I know that sometimes I get caught up in decision making, but there's one thing that I do know that gives me a sense of relief, because there are all different kinds of ways how to do it and ways in which we could go about things. But when I feel at odds with decision making, I will simply place those things at Jesus' feet and I'll say, God, I know that your will, your perfect will, is the right place for me to be right now. There is no other place I would want to be. Even though I think I know the answer, would you show me?
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2: 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Sounds, they're very skittish. 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

KCVI Sunday Hope. 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They're free too at kcvi.org. I'm fine.

If you're new to KCBI, I'm so glad you're here. Welcome. And I pray that as these songs unfold this morning, that you find encouragement and hope and

KCBI, you may have somebody who's close to you who's told you they don't believe in Jesus anymore. And that can be so heartbreaking. Maybe it's even your child. Lauren Daigle wrote this song, Come Alive, Dry Bones, for a friend of hers who is in that situation.

0: KCVI with Jeremy Camp, and here I am to worship. Hi, I'm Kelly Cornet. I pray that you're well today, and if you are carrying some things into this new week that you wish you could have left in last week, I hope that this act of worship allows you to one by one lay at Jesus' feet all the things that are burdening you this morning.
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1: Good morning, friends, and thanks so much for joining us for the Sunday morning worship service of First Baptist Church of Dallas, located here in downtown Dallas. We are very grateful to have with us the First Dallas Choir and Orchestra and their incredible worship music. And our pastor, Dr. Robert Jeffress, will share a very special encore message today from his series titled Unstoppable Power, a study of the Book of Acts. It's fascinating to watch a home construction crew go to work. We built a home some 20 years ago, and I was amazed. These workers have so many tools that make their job much, much easier than what it was like 100 years ago. All those power tools speed up the process so much that they can build a home from start to finish in just a few months. But all those tools are useless unless they're plugged into the power that makes them work. Well, in our passage today, we're going to hear about the power of the Holy Spirit that sets this new thing called a church on fire. The first sermon that was preached had amazing results, and it didn't stop there. Dr. Jeffress is going to take us back to that early setting and share how this all took place. And that's coming up just a little later in the service. But for now, we invite you to join us in the worship celebration that is just getting underway of the Sunday morning service from the campus of First Baptist Dallas.
2: Good morning, church family, guests, and iCampus viewers. Let's stand together as we worship together this morning. The Apostle Paul said, "Thanks be to God who gives us the victory through our Lord Jesus Christ." Let's think about that victory we have today.

0: We'll continue singing this morning from Psalm 95. It says, "Oh, come, let us sing to the Lord. Let us make a joyful noise to the rock of our salvation. Let us come into his presence with thanksgiving. Let us make a joyful noise to him with songs of praise." Let's continue to lift our voices this morning.
1: He's coming on the clouds. Kings and kingdoms will bow down.
0: And every chain will break.

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3: Good morning. 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
4: Our scripture today is in the book of Acts, and we'll read Acts 2, verses 37 through 41. Now, the passage we'll read, it's Pentecost Sunday. Peter has just preached that greatest sermon ever that the pastor's going to talk about, and then we get to pick up and see what happened then. And we invite you to stand. We do that to honor the reading of God's word. So join us as we read Acts chapter 2, beginning with verse 37 and ending with verse 41. Now, when they heard this, they were pierced to the heart and said to Peter and the rest of the apostles, "Brethren, what shall we do?" And Peter said to them, "Repent, and let each of you be baptized in the name of Jesus Christ for the forgiveness of your sins, and you shall receive the gift of the Holy Spirit. For the promise is for you and your children, and for all who are far off, as many as the Lord our God shall call to himself." And with many other words, he solemnly testified and kept on exhorting them, saying, "Be saved from this perverse generation." So then, those who had received his word were baptized, and there were added that day about 3,000 souls. May God richly bless the reading of his word. Keep standing now as we continue our time of worship together this morning.
1: 1 Samuel chapter 2, verse 2 says, "There is no one holy like the Lord. There is no one besides you. There is no rock like our God." Let's continue to worship him this morning as we sing together.

0: Amen. You may be seated.
1: This summer, First Baptist Dallas has continued to answer Christ's call to take the gospel to the nations, serving as the hands and feet of Jesus. 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Most importantly, they boldly shared the gospel through music, worship, and preaching God's word at their four performances. 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
1: Amen. Let's give glory to God. I'll tell you, if that doesn't get your heart racing, you might want to check your battery, okay? This is one of the most exciting Mission 1-8 reports we get to give every year. Church, because of your faithfulness, because of your prayers, because of your participation, because of your gifts, we are reaching Dallas and the entire world. That's called the Great Commission, and each one of us is a part of that. Thank you, Church, for your faithful gifts to this. Yes. One report I would like to add, late this past week, we checked on our Southern Baptist Texans on mission partners who were working in the Uvalde and the South Texas flood recovery area, redoing what they did last year. And we had been praying for them, but we wanted to check on them, see how they were doing. So we called and we asked them what they needed. And they said, we need everything. Our equipment's wearing out, chainsaws, generators, mud out equipment. We need help. Because of your faithfulness, we were able to send them a check for $10,000. Just several days ago to keep that work moving forward. If it were not for your faithfulness, we could not do that. So once again, thank you, Church, for your faithful participation in Mission 1-8 here and around the world. Now we want to take an opportunity to celebrate in giving once again. As our ushers come forward, I want to invite each of you to kneel with me all around this sanctuary as we have the opportunity to worship through giving. Never forget that everything that God has blessed you with goes to reach lost people for His kingdom. Thank you once again, Church, as you continue to pray and give faithfully. Let's pray together. Father, we do thank you so much for this great summer of missions we've had. And we recognize it's just a beginning, but we know it couldn't happen without your blessing, without your hand on your church. Father, thank you for the faithfulness of your people. Father, thank you for their giving. Thank you for their going. Father, thank you for using First Baptist Church of Dallas. And Father, we want to honor you. We want to continue to honor you with our prayers and our gifts. Father, use these tithes and offerings to reach people here in Dallas and all around the world. Father, we love you. We thank you for saving us. And we thank you for the opportunity to spread that message of hope here and around the world. And we do pray these things in Jesus' name. Amen.
2: In a moment, our pastor, Dr. Robert Jeffress, will share a special encore message called The Greatest Sermon Ever Preached from the pastor's great study titled Unstoppable Power. He explains the story of that eventful day when the Apostle Peter stood up and preached the original three-point sermon to the crowd that had gathered there. That's just ahead. But right now, let's return to the service of First Baptist Dallas and our amazing First Dallas Choir and Orchestra.

0: We welcome the hundreds of thousands of you who are watching from all over the world on our First Dallas iCampus. Some of those iCampus viewers are here in person today, and we're glad to have you with us for worship. Thank you for coming. And we also want to welcome the millions of you who are watching on Pathway to Victory. Every pastor remembers his first sermon. I remember mine. I was 15 years old, a sophomore in high school, and I preached my first sermon here at this church. Not in here, obviously. Not in the historic sanctuary on Sunday morning. Instead, it was a Sunday afternoon at 4 p.m. in what we used to call the Embry Hall, a chapel that no longer exists here. And that's where we hosted every week our Good Shepherd ministry. It was a ministry to underprivileged children. They would bus the children in every week. And the leader of that ministry, James Newman, invited me to preach at the Good Shepherd Chapel. He knew I had just surrendered to the ministry, and I don't know if he thought this would be an encouragement to me or a dose of reality, but he invited me to come preach to those kids. And my sermon topic was on 1 Kings 18, about Elijah's contest on Mount Carmel with the prophets of Baal and praying for God to show himself, and how the fire of God came from heaven and consumed the sacrifice. I actually only remember two things about that afternoon. One is, while I was stumbling through 1 Kings 18, Brother Newman was walking up and down the aisles of the chapel with a baseball bat in his hand, slapping the palm of his hand as hard as he could, trying to put the fear of God in those kids who couldn't have cared less about 1 Kings 18. The only other thing I remember that day was, unlike Mount Carmel, the fire of God did not fall on Embry Hall that afternoon. We were all relieved when it was over. You know, I thought of that this week as I read about another first sermon. It's found in Acts chapter 2. It's the first sermon that the Apostle Peter ever preached. In fact, it's the first sermon that was ever preached in the newly birthed church. And it had far different results than mine. If you have your Bibles, turn to Acts chapter 2 as we look at the greatest sermon ever preached. Remember, Acts 2 is the story of the birth of the church on the day of Pentecost. And we said last time that a supernatural church, one that turns the world upside down for Jesus, is one that is Spirit-empowered, that is Christ-centered, and is mission-focused. Look at Acts 2, verses 1 to 4. When the day of Pentecost had come, it was a Jewish feast, 50 days after Passover, when Christ had been killed. When the day of Pentecost had come, they, that is, 120 of the followers of Jesus, were all together in one place. Remember, Jesus had ascended into heaven 10 days earlier. He had told them to wait in Jerusalem till they received the coming of the Holy Spirit. Verse 2, and suddenly there came from heaven a noise like a violent rushing wind, and it filled the whole house where they were sitting. And there appeared to them tongues as of fire, distributing themselves, and they rested on each one of them. This was the baptism with the Holy Spirit that had been long ago promised. Every believer, not just some, every believer was baptized with the Holy Spirit. The baptism with the Holy Spirit is that supernatural act of God which Jesus immerses every believer with the Holy Spirit, joining that believer to the body of Christ. That's the baptism with the Spirit, and it is for all believers, not just a select few. Between verses 3 and 4, something happened. They left the upper room, now that they had been baptized with the Spirit, to go out and share their faith as they had been commanded to do. And the first place, if you want to reach unbelievers, go to where the unbelievers are. And they happened to be in the temple area. Tens of thousands of these Jews from all over the Roman Empire, speaking different languages, they were there to celebrate the feast of Passover. So the disciples went there. Verse 4, and they were all filled with the Holy Spirit. That word filled means controlled by the Holy Spirit. And they began to speak with other tongues as the Spirit was giving them utterance. This is the first time in the Bible somebody spoke in other tongues. That word other tongues, the two words heteros glossos, means different languages. This was not some private prayer language. It was multiplied languages, multiple languages. And we know later on, because each one heard the gospel in his own tongue. Remember, these Jews had come in from all over the empire. And for them to hear the gospel, these disciples, these 120, were given the gift of languages so that they could speak in languages they had never studied before, so that everyone could hear the gospel. And verse 11 says, they were testifying to these Jews about the mighty deeds of God. That is what had happened in Jerusalem over these last 50 days in regards to Jesus Christ. This was the gift of tongues. Now, all of this was a prelude to Peter standing to preach his great sermon that we find beginning in verse 14. And that leads to the second characteristic of a supernatural church. A supernatural church is Christ-centered. Look at verse 14. And Peter, taking his stand with the 11, raised his voice and declared to them. Many of us have stood there on those southern steps going up to the temple area where Peter is thought to have stood and preached. Isn't it interesting that God chose Peter to be the one to deliver the first message? Isn't it amazing that God chose Peter to be the leader of the apostles? I mean, think about Peter. He wasn't qualified. He was a human gaffe machine. Did you know that? I mean, he was always putting his foot in his mouth. In fact, his foot was in his mouth more than it was on the ground. Mistake after mistake after mistake. Not only that, it was Peter who had denied Jesus Christ, not once or twice, but three times. And yet, God chose him. Never think that because of some past mistake, you're put on the shelf and can never be used by God again. If you find God's forgiveness through Christ, he can use you in a powerful way, just like he used Peter. It was this imperfect, unqualified disciple who stood to make this declaration. First, he begins in his prelude by explaining what they were witnessing there, this gift of tongues. He said, men of Judea, let it be known to you, these men are not drunk as you supposed, for it's only the third hour of the day. They thought these 120 were drunk because although they were hearing the gospel in their own language, they didn't understand all the other languages. They thought it was a drunken stupor they were in. And Peter said, no, it's only the 9 o'clock in the morning. All of this is a fulfillment of what the Old Testament prophesied. And then verse 17, he quotes from Joel 2, in which God prophesied that one day God's Spirit would be poured out on all men. And Pentecost was a partial fulfillment of that. Like many prophecies, there's a near and an ultimate fulfillment. Pentecost was the partial fulfillment. One day during the millennium, the 1,000-year reign of Christ on the earth, God's Spirit will be poured out on all people. But all of that is a prelude about the gift of tongues to the real focus of Peter's sermon. You know, every sermon to be effective should have one message that could be summarized in a single sentence. We call it the main idea, the central idea of a sermon. And here the central idea is very clear. Peter is going to declare that Jesus Christ is the Messiah, as evidenced by his life, his death, and his resurrection from the dead. The first three-point sermon there. His life, his death, and his resurrection from the dead. Let's look at it. First of all, he says, consider Jesus' life. Verse 22, men of Israel, listen to these words. Jesus the Nazarene, a man attested to you by God with miracles and wonders and signs which God performed through him in your midst, just as you yourselves know. Jesus Christ has been attested to you. That Greek word, apodeknomai, literally means to show forth the quality of something. For example, how do you testify, apodeknomai? How do you judge the quality of a diamond? There are four C's, the carat, the color, the clarity, the cut. I might add a fifth C, the cost. But that's how you judge the worth of a diamond. How do you attest to judge Jesus Christ? Peter says, first of all, consider his miracles, what he did while he was alive. He said, you yourselves know about this. Remember, Israel wasn't that big. It was about the size of New Jersey. So everybody kind of knew everybody or knew somebody who knew somebody. People had heard for 3 years about his miracles, feeding the 5,000 and then the 4,000, casting out demons, walking on the water, raising Lazarus from the dead. It was well known. And what Peter is saying, these things are like a giant neon sign in heaven that is blinking, Messiah, Messiah, Messiah. He's attested to be the Messiah by his life. Not only that, consider his death. In verse 23, this man, delivered over by the predetermined plan and foreknowledge of God, you nailed to a cross by the hands of godless men, and you put him to death. Now, you know, today we say things like, we all nailed Jesus to the cross, our sins nailed him to the cross, and that's certainly true to a certain extent, but Peter wasn't speaking figuratively, he was speaking literally. He was saying to this group assembled before him, you are the ones responsible. You nailed him to the cross, and in fact, they had. Some of those listening were probably Roman centurions who were keeping peace in the temple area. 50 days earlier, they had participated in the crucifixion. He was talking to the Jews who 50 days earlier, when Pilate said, what shall I do with Jesus? They had all yelled together in unison, crucify him, crucify him, crucify him. And yet here is Peter standing up saying to that same crowd of people, you godless people, you're the ones who nailed him to the cross. Well, they had the power right then to nail Peter to the cross if they had wanted to. In fact, years later, they would nail Peter to a cross. He chose to be crucified upside down because he wasn't worthy, he felt, to be crucified in the same way as the Lord. You have to ask yourself, what gave Peter the courage to do this, especially when you consider just 7 weeks earlier at the Passover, after Jesus was crucified, he stood in Caiaphas's courtyard, remembering that little servant girl said, wait a minute, I recognize you. Aren't you one of those followers of Jesus? Remember how he replied? Jesus who? Not me, you're mistaken. How do you explain the transformation from that cowardly disciple to the courageous defender of the faith he was 7 weeks later? The answer is he had seen the resurrected Jesus, and that changed his life forever. He said, you godless men, you nailed him to the cross. But then he says in verse 23, but it was all according to the predetermined plan and the foreknowledge of God. Look, Jesus' death wasn't accidental. It wasn't a case of some bad men getting hold of a good man and crucifying him. This was all part of God's plan. That word predetermined means appointed or designated. It was according to the foreknowledge of God. By the way, in the Bible, foreknowledge doesn't just mean to know something ahead of time. Of course, God knows things ahead of time. The reason God knows the future is because God has planned the future. This was all part of God's plan. And here we see the mystery of God's sovereignty and human responsibility. Does God will for people to do evil? No. Does God make people do evil? No. But God can take the evil that people do, evil, by the way, that they will suffer for. God can take people's evil acts and use them, work them together for good. I mean, Jesus said clearly in Luke 22, for indeed the Son of Man is going to go to the cross as it has been determined, but woe to that man by whom he is betrayed. Judas was acting in accordance with a prophecy, but he's still responsible for his own actions. God can take evil and use it for good. That's what he did with Jesus. And by the way, he can do that in your life too. The worst things that people have done to you, the unjust, evil things that happen to you, don't take God by surprise. Does he will those things? No, but he uses those things to accomplish his purpose in your life and in the world. That's what Peter was saying. This all happened according to the predetermined plan of God. But the largest neon arrow from heaven pointing to Jesus as the Messiah is not his life, it's not even his death, it's his resurrection from the dead. Look at verse 24. But God raised him up again, putting an end to the agony of death, since it was impossible for him to be held in its power. Then he quotes from a psalm, Psalm 16, 1,000 years before the time of Christ, that prophesied of Christ's resurrection. He quotes the psalm that says, I saw the Lord always in my presence, for he is at my right hand, so that I will not be shaken. Therefore, my heart was glad and my tongue exulted. Moreover, my flesh also will live in hope. David is talking about how he has hope. Why? Verse 27, because you, God, will not abandon my soul to Hades. You're not going to leave me in the grave. In the Old Testament, Hades usually means just the grave. David said, I find hope through my life because I know in my death, you are not going to abandon me to Hades, nor are you going to allow your Holy One to undergo decay. Your Holy One, who is that? That's the Messiah. David was looking forward 1,000 years to the Messiah, his descendant, who would sit on his throne forever and ever. And he said, God, you're not going to allow your Holy One, the Messiah, to even undergo decay in the grave. You say, Pastor, aren't you reading a lot into that? How can you get all that out of that psalm written 1,000 years beforehand? Isn't that reading a lot into it? Peter didn't think so. Look at his explanation, verse 29. Brethren, I may confidently say to you regarding the patriarch David that he both died and was buried, and his tomb is with us to this day. In other words, David obviously wasn't just talking about himself, because we know where his grave is, and his body is still rotting inside that grave. One day he'll be resurrected, but not yet. And so, verse 30, because David was a prophet and knew that God had sworn to him with an oath to seat one of his descendants on the throne, David looked ahead and spoke of the resurrection of the Christ, that he was neither abandoned to Hades, nor did his flesh suffer decay. He wasn't in that tomb long enough to begin to rot. God raised him up again, to which we are all witnesses. Why is it that Peter centers on the resurrection of Jesus Christ from the dead? Two reasons. First of all, Christ's resurrection was the signal proof that he was the Messiah. The resurrection was the signal proof that Jesus was the Messiah. Remember in John 2:19, Jesus said, destroy this temple, and in 3 days I will raise it up. In Romans 1:4, Paul said, Jesus was declared to be the Son of God with power. How? By his resurrection from the dead. Anybody can walk around claiming to be God, but only somebody who is God can raise himself from the dead. It's the signal proof that he is truly the Messiah. And by the way, notice in verse 32, it says, this Jesus God raised up again, to which we are all witnesses. What did he mean, we're all witnesses? Remember, he's speaking just 50 days after the resurrection. He's speaking to people. He said, we all know about the resurrection, every one of us. Some knew about it because they had seen the resurrected Lord. For 40 days after his resurrection, he walked on the earth, was seen by many, hundreds, perhaps thousands, at one appearance by itself. He appeared to more than 500 people, Paul wrote in 1 Corinthians 15. Many had seen him. Not only that, many others had seen him 10 days earlier ascend into heaven from the Mount of Olives. But the greatest evidence for the resurrection was one that everybody knew about in Jerusalem. That tomb was empty. They could all go there, just as many of us go there. They could go to that tomb and they could see 10 days later, there was no body in that tomb. It was empty then. It's been empty for 2,000 years. You know, I've often thought, if the Jews and Romans had wanted to stop Christianity in its tracks, all they needed to do was to produce the body of Jesus. I mean, that was the signal prophecy he made. I will be raised from the dead. Don't you know they were looking everywhere throughout Jerusalem for the body of Christ? And if they had known where it was, if they had it, when Peter said this Jesus God raised up again, to which we are all witnesses, that would have been the time to take that body and parade it through the courtyard of the temple and say, no, he hasn't. Here he is. He is dead. If that were the case, you and I wouldn't be here today. We wouldn't be worshiping anybody or anything. There would have been no Christian faith. But they couldn't find that body. They can't find the body today. They will never find that body because he is not there. He has risen from the dead just as he said he would be. And notice how Peter concludes the sermon, verse 36. Therefore, let all of the house of Israel know for certain that God has made him both Lord and Christ, this Jesus whom you crucified. And what was the response to that message, the results? Look at verse 37. Now when they heard this, they were pierced to the heart. That word pierced means to cut. That's what the Word of God does. Hebrews 4:12, the Word of God is alive. It's active. It's sharper than any two-edged sword. It's like a surgeon's scalpel. When we hear the Word of God, it cuts us in order to heal us. They heard, and they said to Peter and the rest of the apostles, brethren, what shall we do? This message deserves a response, but what are we supposed to do? And Peter responds by giving the first evangelistic message and invitation in history. He says in verse 38, here's what you do. Repent and let each of you be baptized in the name of Jesus Christ for the forgiveness of your sins, and you will receive the gift of the Holy Spirit. See the pattern there? When you repent and believe, you receive the Holy Spirit. You don't wait for the Holy Spirit. He comes when you believe. Repent and be baptized. What does that mean to repent? Metanoeo, the Greek word, to have a change of mind that leads to a change of direction. These Jews who had been listening needed to change their mind about who Jesus was. He wasn't just some rabbi. He was the Messiah. They could no longer ignore him. They needed to accept him, to put their faith and trust in him for the forgiveness of sins. That was the whole Christian message. What must I do for the forgiveness of my sins? It was to repent, believe, trust in Jesus. And then he says, and let each of you be baptized for the forgiveness of sins. Now, some people get hung up on that. They say, now, wait a minute. Is he saying baptism is what saves us? Washes away our sin? Of course not. There's nothing in that water that is holy. Comes out of the tap, just like the water we use. There's nothing holy in that water that washes away your sin. It is a picture of what God has done for you when you trust in Christ. Well, then why does it say for? For. That Greek preposition for, eis, E-I-S, can mean one of two things. It can mean in order to. For the purpose of, in order to, or it can mean because of. Let me illustrate the two different meanings. I can say a soldier was given a gun for shooting. Why did he receive the gun? For the purpose of shooting, in order to shoot. But I could also say a soldier was given a medal for bravery. Was he given the medal to make him brave? No, he was given a medal because of his bravery. And that's how Peter is doing it. Repent and be baptized as a result of, because of, the forgiveness of sins. Let me give you a second way to look at that. In the Bible, sometimes baptism is shorthand for the whole salvation process of repentance. Faith in Christ that ultimately concludes with baptism. For example, imagine a father who's very proud of his daughter for graduating from medical school. And a couple of days after the graduation ceremony, he says to a friend, I'm so proud of my daughter. Her graduation opens up a whole new world of possibilities. When he talks about his daughter's graduation from medical school, is he just focusing in on when she walked across the stage and received the diploma, that actual ceremony? No, he's talking about the years of school she went through, the tests that she took, the training she received, all that culminated on that receiving of the diploma. It's a whole scope of things he's looking at. It's the same when we talk about baptism. That's the last step that signifies the whole salvation process. When Jesus said, go into all the world and make disciples, baptizing them in the name of the Father, Son, and Holy Spirit, is the way you make a disciple go around and just start dunking people? No. Baptism is just shorthand for saving, for introducing them to faith in Jesus Christ. That's what he's saying here. But don't underestimate the importance of baptism. It is a command. It's a command for every Christian. Let every Christian be baptized because of the forgiveness of his sin. As I've said before, from this point on, there's not one example of a Christian who is not baptized. Not one. Every Christian is baptized. And there is a model for baptism that we find here. It's always believe, repent, and then be baptized. Believe and be baptized. Every time somebody believed and then they were baptized. There is not one example in the Bible of somebody who was baptized first and then believed later on. There is no instance of somebody being sprinkled and then later growing up and believing. It always starts with belief and then baptism. That is scriptural baptism. You believe first and then you're baptized. Secondly, notice the mode of baptism here. It is by immersion. Acts 8, Philip baptizes the Ethiopian eunuch. He takes him and puts him down in the water and brings him up out of the water. Jesus went into the water and came up out of the water. That's what the word baptize means, baptizo. It means to immerse. Why is that important? Because that's the picture you're painting. You've died to your own way of life. You've been placed in the grave and you've been raised to a new way of living. Notice what happened here. This is the pattern we see here in verse 41. So then, those who received Peter's word were baptized, and that day there were added 3,000 souls. Church had started with 120 that morning. Now there were 3,000 more who had believed and were baptized. By the way, what were they added to? They were added to the membership rolls. Later on, verse 47, the Lord was adding to their number day by day, those who were being saved. Don't let anybody tell you membership is not biblical. Where is their membership in the church? Here it is, right here in the Bible. God added to their number. They knew who was converted. They knew who was a part of the church and who wasn't. That helped them care for the members of the church. It helped them hold them accountable. That was the purpose of membership in the early church. We said that a supernatural church is spirit-empowered. It is Christ-centered, just like Peter's message. And finally, it is mission-centered. Spirit-empowered, Christ-focused, and mission-centered. They went out from this point on into the whole world to share the gospel, making not just converts, baptizing them, but disciples, teaching them to observe all things that Christ had commanded them. And notice how they grew, not just in number, but in spiritual maturity as well. In Acts 2:42, I wish I had the time, but I don't. But look at this. They were continually devoting themselves to the apostles' teaching and to fellowship, to the breaking of bread and to prayer. Notice the four priorities of the early church. They continued to devote themselves to the apostles' teaching, didasko, the doctrine of the apostles. They didn't have a New Testament. They listened to the instruction of the apostles. Today, that's deposited in this book. That's why First Baptist Dallas is a church built on the Bible. They taught the word of God. Secondly, they gave themselves to fellowship. That's not just coffee and donuts. It's they became a part of one another, part of one another's lives, koinonia, to the point that if anybody had a material need, others would step in and take care of those needs. To the breaking of bread. That's a reference to the Eucharist, the Lord's table that they observed as a part of their Sunday evening meal. They called it the agape meal as a church. And finally, they devoted themselves to prayer. Prayer was the power line that connected the early church to the incomparable power of God. That was the focus of the early church. Now, what was the result of all of that? Look at verse 46. Day by day, continuing with one mind in the temple and breaking bread from house to house, they were taking their meals together with gladness and sincerity of heart, praising God and having favor with all the people. And the Lord was adding to their number day by day those who were being saved. Does that sound like the kind of church you'd like to be a part of? For First Baptist Dallas to continue to be a supernatural church, it means that those of us who are a part of this church, each one of us, must be spirit-empowered, Christ-centered, and mission-focused. That's the prescription for a supernatural life and a supernatural church. Now, I want you to listen for just 3 more minutes, and I'll be finished. I want to add this coda to today's message. There are many of you watching or here in our worship center who have not been scripturally baptized. That is, baptized by immersion after you made a true profession of faith in Christ. Maybe you were sprinkled as a baby. That's not baptism. It's called getting wet. It's not baptism. You don't know what's happening to you. That's not believer's baptism. No, believer's baptism starts with being a believer, trusting in Christ, and then being baptized as a sign of faith in Christ. One of the things I'm so glad about in our church is we've got people from all denominations now coming to First Baptist Dallas. That's the way it should be. The Great Commission is not to go out in the world and make Baptists of people. I couldn't care less about turning you into a Baptist. Our mission here is to turn people into devoted disciples of Christ. So this isn't about being a Baptist. This is about following what the Bible says. Believe and then be baptized. Here's what I have found in 45 years of pastoring. Christians who have never been scripturally baptized have something missing in their life. Sometimes they can't even pinpoint what it is. It's not following Christ's command. You cannot be complete as a disciple until you follow Jesus in the whole area of baptism. I've told this story many times before. Every time I tell it, somebody says, that spoke to me, and that's what convinced me I need to be baptized. I've told you all about my mom, how she got saved at the Billy Graham Crusade when she was a young woman with my dad, and she came here to the church the next Sunday, joined this church the same day Billy Graham joined our church. But she came from a denomination where she'd been sprinkled. She had never been truly baptized. So she was excited about joining the church until it was explained to her she needed to be baptized. She said, oh, well, I've already done that. I was sprinkled. No, you need to be baptized. And Mrs. Criswell took my mom under her wing and discipled her and showed her in the Bible about why a Christian needs to be baptized. And she finally was convinced that's what she wanted to do. So she made the appointment to be baptized. Her parents, my grandparents, were strong leaders in their Methodist church. And when they heard she was going to be baptized, they were less than excited about it. And they loved my mom. My mom adored them, wanted to please them, but they considered it a slap in the face that their daughter would feel the need to what they said be rebaptized. And so they refused to come to the service. It really hurt my mom, but she knew that's what God wanted her to do, so she was baptized. Well, over the years, my grandparents started to warm up to our church, and they started coming down here and attending as they had opportunity to do so, and they grew to love our church and appreciate our church. My grandfather lived about 8 years after my mom died and went to heaven, and one day shortly before he died, I went up to see him in Van Alstyne, and he was laying in bed, resting most of the time, but we were talking. And just out of nowhere, he said, you know, Robert, the best thing your mother ever did was to join the First Baptist Church of Dallas. And if I were physically able, I would walk down that aisle of that church this Sunday and get baptized. Now, he wasn't physically able to do that. And he died shortly after that. But many of you are able to do it. And I'm just saying to you, as a pastor, there's something that will always be missing in your life if you don't follow the Lord's command to be baptized. And the reason to do it is not because this church requires it. The reason to do it is because God requires it. He commands it. Repent and let each of you be baptized for the forgiveness of sins. Let's bow together. I'm asking nobody to move or leave whatsoever. It's not baptism that saves us. It's faith in Christ. And right now, there's some of you watching, some of you here in our worship center who have never made that personal decision to receive God's gift of forgiveness in your life. Today's the chance to do that. Today, if you would like to trust in Christ as your Savior, I want to invite you to say this prayer to God in your heart as I prayed out loud, knowing that God is listening to you right now. Would you say this with me? Dear God, thank you for loving me. I know that I have failed you in so many ways, and I'm truly sorry for the sins in my life. But I believe what I've heard today, that you love me so much, you sent your son Jesus to die on the cross for me, to take the punishment I deserve for my sins. And right now, I'm trusting in what Jesus did for me, not my good works, but in what Jesus did for me to save me from my sins. Thank you for forgiving me and help me to live the rest of my life for you. In Jesus' name, amen.
1: When the Apostle Peter spoke to the crowd that was there to hear him, he went right to the point of the death, burial, and resurrection of Jesus, and how they needed to believe and be baptized. I'm sure the message today has spoken to you as well. So if you prayed along with Dr. Jeffress to ask Jesus Christ to take full control of your life, I want you to know that this is most certainly the biggest and best decision you will ever make. 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And finally, if you'd like to know how to get today's very special encore message by Dr. Jeffress, titled The Greatest Sermon Ever Preached, call our First Baptist Dallas Media Resource Center at 214-969-7768. Leave us your contact information. 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The number again is 214-969-7768. 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
2: We think, how could things ever go back to the way God originally intended? One day this darkness will pass. A new day will shine clearer, and our long-awaited King of Kings and Lord of Lords will return and mark his final conquest. That is the theme of the book of the Revelation.
1: Welcome to the Sunday morning edition of Pathway to Victory, here on 90.9 KCBI. Every single day brings us closer to the epic finale of the universe, and God has revealed exactly how the end time events will unfold in the book of Revelation. Today on Pathway to Victory, Dr. Robert Jeffress travels back in time 2,000 years to a tiny island on the Aegean Sea, where the Apostle John received a detailed preview of the future that awaits all mankind. It's a message called Back to the Future.
2: In the summer of 1998, the executives at the New Line Cinema Company took the biggest risk in film history when they gave filmmaker Peter Jackson $330 million to make not just one film, but three films. That $330 million investment on those three films has earned over $3 billion today and still counting. By now, you probably know the trilogy of films that I'm talking about, the Lord of the Rings trilogy. Those three films, The Fellowship of the Ring, The Two Towers, The Return of the King, introduced us to a world filled with hobbits and elves and dwarves and wizards. But before Peter Jackson ever brought the fictional Middle Earth to the screen, J.R. Tolkien, the writer, brought it to the printed page. The Lord of the Rings trilogy, if you read them or watch the films, as you know, is really a metaphor for the book of Revelation. In both works, you find dark lords and dark lands. You find epic battles between good and evil. And in both works, you find the climax being the return of the long-awaited king who triumphs finally over evil. In one scene in The Two Towers, the hobbit Frodo is commissioned with the nearly impossible task of destroying the object of ultimate evil, which is the One Ring. And he tells his companion, Sam, "I can't do this." Sam's response is both realistic but also filled with hope. He says, "I know, it's all wrong. By all rights, we shouldn't even be here, but we are. It's like in the great stories, Mr. Frodo, the ones that really mattered. Full of darkness and danger they were. And sometimes you didn't want to know the end, because how could the end be happy? How could the world go back to the way it was when so much bad has happened? But in the end, it's only a passing thing, this shadow. Even darkness must pass. A new day will shine out the clearer." Isn't that a great description of the world that we live in right now? It is becoming darker and darker. We think, how could things ever go back to the way God originally intended? But this darkness is only a passing shadow. One day the part darkness will pass. A new day will shine clearer, and our long-awaited King of Kings and Lord of Lords will return and mark his final conquest. That is the theme of the book of the Revelation. And today we're beginning our study of those events that will lead up to the return of our King, the Lord Jesus Christ. If you have your Bibles, I want you to turn to Revelation chapter 1, beginning with verse 1. Now, let me begin by talking about the subject of Bible prophecy in general. You know, whenever a series is announced on Bible prophecy or the book of Revelation, people are naturally interested. And I have found that people want to study the book of Revelation usually for one of three reasons. One reason is sensationalism. They've never read the book of Revelation themselves, but they hear there's some pretty exciting things in the book. And they have in their minds that if they come to this series, they're going to hear the pastor set the date for Christ's return, identify the Antichrist, and do a bunch of other sensational things as well. A second reason people sometimes want to study Revelation is intellectualism. They are interested in filling up their three-ring binder with notes and notes and notes. They get excited about knowledge, Bible knowledge, and unwrapping the mystery of the book of Revelation. But you remember what Paul said about knowledge alone in 1 Corinthians 8:1? He said, knowledge puffs up. If you just get head knowledge about the Bible, it not only doesn't help you, it can hurt you as well. Intellectualism is not a reason to study the Bible. The third motivation for studying the book of Revelation is the only right one, and that is obedience. Obedience. As we're going to see, this book, the book of Revelation, is the only book in the Bible that has a special blessing attached to everyone who reads and heeds what is in this book. Look at verse 3 of Revelation 1. Blessed, happy is the one who reads and those who hear the words of this prophecy and heed, that is, obey the things that are written in it, for the time is near. This is a book filled not just with symbols and fantastic events in the future. It is a book that we are to obey. Now, before we get into the text itself, I thought it would be helpful for us to get a 30,000-foot overview of the book of the Revelation. And we find such an overview beginning in verse 1. First of all, the title of the book. The opening verse of this book provides us with the title, The Revelation of Jesus Christ, which God gave him, Jesus, to show to his bondservants the things which must soon take place. And he sent and he communicated it by his angel to his bondservant John. If you have a King James Bible, that word communicated is the word signified. He signified it by his angel. I remember Dr. Criswell years ago saying that word signified. If you pronounce it in a certain way, it actually is pronounced signified. Signified. That's what this word means. God communicated the book of Revelation through signs and symbols, and we'll see why in just a moment. But the title of the book itself is The Revelation. The Revelation. That Greek word revelation is a compound word, apo, A-P-O, a prefix, and kalupto. Apo means away from. Kalupto means to cover, to hide. Apo kalupto means to take away the covering of something, to remove the covering of something that had been hidden so that it can be made known. This is about the unveiling of something. The unveiling, the removing of the covering. Now, what is it that he is unveiling to us? Not a series of events. This is the unveiling, the apocalypsis of Jesus Christ. When he returns again, we're going to see him unveiled. You say, Pastor, what do you mean unveiled? You know, when Jesus came to earth the first time, he didn't give up any of his divine attributes. He couldn't give up his deity, but his deity was veiled by human flesh. We couldn't see all of his deity, his power, his ability. It's kind of like putting a lampshade on a lamp. A lampshade doesn't completely darken the lamp, but it diminishes the brightness of the lamp. Well, in the same way, when Jesus came, he was veiled in human flesh. But when he comes back again, the lampshade is going to be removed. And we're going to see him in all of his glory as who he really is, the King of Kings and Lord of Lords. During his first coming, he was the suffering servant, the Savior who gave his life for our sins. When he comes again, he's coming back as the reigning King. And this is what this book is about. Yeah, you know, when we talk about an unveiling, a reveal. It used to be that it would be a mystery about a baby in a mother's womb as to what sex it was. You had to wait. You had to do it the old-fashioned way and wait and see what popped out of there, whether it was a boy or a girl. But today, through medical technology, we know very early on whether it is a boy or a girl. And so it's become fashionable today to have a gender reveal party. Have you been to one of those? Yeah, I certainly have. And it's always exciting when the covering is removed and you find out what is coming. Well, there's another revelation coming one day, and it's going to be when Jesus is revealed and everyone sees him in all of his glory. And that's what this book is about, the apocalypse of Jesus Christ. Now, let's look at the author of the book, Revelation 1:1. He sent this and he communicated it by his angel to his bond servant John. Who is this John? He is the Apostle John. He's the one whom Jesus especially loved. He's the one to whom Jesus entrusted his mother Mary to on the cross. We know from secular history that eventually John left Jerusalem because of persecution. He went to pastor the church at Ephesus. Late in life, as an old man, he wrote the Gospel of John and also the epistles, 1st, 2nd, and 3rd John. But he also wrote the Revelation. And the Revelation, the circumstances of the book, are found in verse 9 of chapter 1. I, John, your brother and fellow partaker in the tribulation and kingdom and perseverance which are in Jesus, was on the island called Patmos, because of the word of God and the testimony of Jesus. The Patmos is a tiny island. It's about 6 miles wide, 10 miles in length. And apparently what happened was this. During the reign of the emperor Titus Flavius Domitian, between 95 and 96 AD, the emperor demanded that everyone bow down and worship him as emperor. And John, the pastor of the church at Ephesus at that time, refused to do so. He refused to say Caesar is Lord. And because of that, he was banished to work in the mines on the island of Patmos. But it is really interesting to me that the emperor Domitian thought he could silence John by restraining his activities and putting him on the island of Patmos. But what the emperor couldn't restrain was the work of the Holy Spirit of God and the Lord Jesus Christ, who chose this disciple, the one he loved especially, to unveil the events that would lead to the return of Jesus Christ. And the irony of all ironies is, by exiling John to Patmos, Domitian accomplished nothing except the writing of a letter that would encourage Christians to remain faithful and stand up against persecution and ultimately defeat the Roman Empire. That is what happened with the Apostle John. He was faithful to the end. Who are the recipients of this letter? Look at verse 11. This is a letter sent to a certain group of people. Write in a book what you see and send it to the seven churches, to Ephesus, to Smyrna, to Pergamum, to Thyatira, to Sardis, and to Philadelphia, and to Laodicea. These words, this book of the Revelation, was sent specifically to seven churches in Asia Minor. And they were read aloud in the churches, these words. Some people want to say, well, these are just representative churches. They represent different conditions of spiritual health, or they represent seven ages of church history. You could read all of that in there, but these are real churches, and they contained real Christians. And in these letters to the churches and the messages to the churches, Jesus pronounces a judgment against these churches. He commends them for the things they're doing well, and he condemns them for the things that they don't do well. This book was written to seven churches as well as to our church. Now, there are two specific characteristics of this book that will help you understand it better. First of all, the references to the Old Testament. According to one scholar, there are 404 verses found in Revelation. Out of those 404 verses, 278 of them are an allusion to some passage in the Old Testament. Psalms, Isaiah, Jeremiah, Ezekiel, Daniel. Now you say, well, why would Revelation quote so much from the Old Testament? I thought the Old Testament was about the first coming of Jesus. No, not at all. The book of Revelation represents the fulfillment of all of the prophecies about Jesus Christ. Did you know that in the Old Testament, there are 1,800 references to the second coming of Jesus Christ? If Jesus only came the first time and died on the cross and rose again from the dead, if it stops there, then he has not fulfilled his promises. He did all of those things for a greater purpose, to come back and reclaim the people and earth that belong to him. And that's why in the Old Testament, for every one prophecy about the first coming of Christ in Bethlehem, there are 8 prophecies about the second coming of Christ to this earth. So you'll see that throughout the book of Revelation, the references to the Old Testament. A second characteristic of this book is symbolism. This book uses symbols. Now that throws a lot of people. People think because something is used symbolically, it must not be real. Don't confuse a symbol with a metaphor or a symbol with an allegory. You know, allegory is a fictional, made-up story meant to teach us some important truth. That is allegory. That's not what the book of Revelation is. It's not an allegory. John didn't just dream these things up. The Bible says in Revelation 1:2 that John was testifying to, quote, all that he saw. He actually saw these events. These are real events. But he uses many times symbols like the beast, the harlot, the white horse, the locust, and so forth to explain them. Why does he make such use of symbols in this book? Let me give you 3 reasons for symbols. First of all, symbols were used as a code for first century Christians. They were under persecution. If John just came out and said everything clearly, it would have led to needless persecution of the church. Rome could use it as evidence of sedition. And there's no use in inviting unnecessary persecution. So it was used as a code for believers. Secondly, symbols were used to communicate the unfamiliar. Now think about it. John lived in the first century, and yet God granted him a vision down the corridors of the future, thousands and thousands of years into the future, and he had to write down what he saw in terms with which he was familiar. For example, when Leonardo da Vinci pictured a modern tank hundreds of years ago, he had a vision for a tank. But when he sketched a picture of it, he had to do it in terms in which he was familiar. So he drew it in the shape of a turtle shell. To him, that was a tank. In the same way, John is going to be talking about things he had never seen before and describing him in terminology he understood. You know, science fiction writer Arthur C. Clarke once wrote, any sufficiently advanced technology is indistinguishable from magic. Something that hadn't been invented yet will look like magic, but it's not, it's technology. The same thing is true in the book of Revelation. These symbols are real things. I mean, think about John looking at the Battle of Armageddon. Think about John being transported to see helicopters flying around. How would a first century person describe a helicopter, or a tank, or jets streaking through the sky above Megiddo like we've seen so many times? No wonder he was using symbols. He was using what was familiar to communicate the unfamiliar. And finally, symbols are used to arouse emotion. Arouse emotion. Remember, he was trying to motivate the readers to do something, to be aroused and understand what was going to take place, and to order their lives around those facts. When John talked about a world dictator, the Antichrist, he could have said, There's going to be a dictator. But instead, he describes him as a beast rising out of the sea. When he talked about the world political system that's opposed to God, he could say the nations that hate God. But instead, he used the term Babylon. Babylon. Babylon is an image throughout the Bible from the beginning time of that world system that is opposed to the plans and the purpose of God. Sometimes the symbolism is explained, like in the case of Jesus walking among the seven lampstands that we're going to look at in the next couple of weeks. John says the seven lampstands are the seven churches. Other times you have to rely on your understanding of the Old Testament. But what I want you to remember is this. Just because Revelation is filled with symbols does not make Revelation less real. It actually makes it more real. These things are so fantastic, phenomenal, that are going to happen. There's no way I can describe them except through symbols.
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2: Now, let's look at an outline of the book of Revelation. Again, we're gaining a 30,000 foot view of the book of Revelation. I was talking to the camera guy this morning, and he said, "What are you preaching on today?" And I said, "The book of Revelation." He said, "Oh man, that's too difficult. I could never understand that." And that's how most people feel. They could never understand it. It's very easy to understand if you understand the outline and where the book is going. And John actually gives us the three-point outline for the book of Revelation in Revelation chapter 1, verse 19. The angel said to John, "Write, therefore, the things which you have seen, and the things which are, and the things which shall take place after these things." Did you catch that three-point outline? First of all, John, write down the things which you have seen. That's Revelation chapter 1. What John has just seen is Jesus Christ standing in front of him in his glorified state. That's chapter 1, the things which you have seen. Then the angel said, write down the things which are. That's the present. The condition of the seven churches, that's found in Revelation 2 to 3. The things which are, the condition of the churches. And finally, he said, write down the things that will take place. That is the future. That's chapters 4 all the way to chapter 22. The events that will culminate with the return of Jesus Christ. Now, let me say a word about the message of the book of Revelation. Remember, this book was written to persecuted Christians. And the theme is very simple. John says, remain faithful to Jesus Christ in the midst of persecution. Why? Because Jesus is coming again soon to reward the righteous and to punish the unrighteous. That's the message of the book of Revelation. Remain faithful in the midst of persecution because Jesus is coming again. Frankly, that's a hard message for us to relate to. You know why it's hard for us to relate to? Because unlike other Christian brothers and sisters around the world who are being tortured and decapitated and imprisoned for their faith in Christ, we're not experiencing that in this country. Not yet, anyway. But I believe the relative freedom we have as a whole as Christians. Sure, Christians sometimes suffer at their workplace or in school for taking a stand for Christ, but there's no collective suffering by the church right now in America. But I do believe it's only temporary. I think what we're experiencing right now is just a little respite, a little reprieve. I think there is a world system that's foundation is being laid right now. that is going to result in such a backlash against conservative Christians in America, we can't even begin to understand what is coming. You may have seen me on Fox and Friends. We were talking about abortion. And Pete Hegseth asked me a question just completely out of left field. But he said, why is it, Pastor, that the left is willing to make abortion the issue, the hill on which they're willing to die? Why is that? I said, Pete, I can't figure it out except the word godlessness. Evil, godlessness. That's the only explanation. Why would people want to celebrate the killing of millions and millions and millions of children other than it's evil and it's opposed to the plan of God? The Bible says since the beginning of time, there has been that spirit of Babylon building a culture, a civilization apart from God that permeates today and will be the sign of the end times. When we get into Revelation 17 and 18, we're going to find Babylon once again mentioned. It is a political and a religious amalgamation that stands opposed to God. But if we think Babylon is not going to rear its ugly head until those final 7 years after we're gone through the rapture, you better think again. I do not believe Christians in America are going to be exempt from suffering. I think the pattern is clear. Christians in every age suffer for their faith. And as I said, I believe that foundation is being laid right now for this backlash that is coming. And as the Church of Jesus Christ, we better get ready. I'm telling you, I see it a little bit. Some of you see it as well. But there is such vitriol by non-Christians in our country toward people of faith and what they believe. I've never seen anything like it. There is vitriol, inexplicable hatred toward people of faith. You know why that is? It's because the devil hates people of faith. In Revelation 12, there is a picture in the final 3.5 years of Earth's history of that dragon, Satan himself, who is pursuing that woman with that newborn child. It's a picture of Satan going after Christ and his church. That is what is happening, I believe, even starting right now. Christians who live out their faith day in and day out, I call the last speed bump in the road to a completely godless pagan society. And Satan is going to do everything he can to wear down and remove that speed bump so that he can achieve his goal of a kingdom opposed to the will of God. And one reason I'm preaching this book of Revelation, ladies and gentlemen, is I think the church better get ready. I think the First Baptist Church of Dallas better get ready. We better be ready individually and together as a church to say, we're going to remain faithful to Christ regardless of the consequences. If it cuts our number in half, so be it. We're going to do whatever it takes to be faithful to the one who came and died and rose again to redeem us. And that's what the message of the book of Revelation is about. Stay faithful to Jesus. That's the message. The focus of the book of Revelation is on Jesus Christ himself. Jesus Christ is not incidental to the action of Revelation, Merrill Tenney said. He is its chief subject. I want you to notice three things about Jesus Christ that the book of Revelation unveils. First of all, the person of Jesus is unveiled. We see his humanity in Revelation 1:13. In the middle of the lampstands are one like a son of man. Jesus is called the Son of Man, talking about his humanity. We don't serve some space alien up there who doesn't have a clue about who we are or what we go through. Jesus lived on earth. He experienced the same trials and temptations you and I experience, and yet without sin. That's why Hebrews 4 says we can come boldly to the throne of grace to receive mercy and grace in our time of need. Secondly, Revelation reveals the deity of Christ. When we get to Revelation 22, notice what we'll see. And he showed me a river of the water of life, clear as crystal, coming down from the throne of God and of the Lamb. We not only see God the Father, we see the Lamb of God on the throne as well. I don't understand that. God is one and yet in three persons. But we see Jesus' deity portrayed in this book. And finally, we see his eternality. In Revelation 1:8, Jesus says, I am the Alpha and Omega. Remember that term, I am, Yahweh, the most holy name for God in the Old Testament. The Jews wouldn't even speak it. It referred to the eternality of God. Jesus claims that for himself. I am the Alpha and the Omega, the beginning and the end, says the Lord, who is and who was and who is to come, the Almighty. We see his person. Secondly, we see his power. You know, the fact is some of us have various kinds of power, but Jesus has all kinds of power, all kinds of power, all the time. When we talk about the power of Jesus, there are two kinds of power. And I think this is going to be an encouragement to you. There's what we call inherent power. That's just what oozes out of his pores. It's who he is inherently. But then we talk about his effectual power, his ability to accomplish something, to effect a change through his power. We see that throughout the book of Revelation. He has the power. He has the power to destroy kingdoms. He has the power to destroy the unsaved. In Revelation 19:15, talking about his second coming, and from his mouth comes a sharp sword so that with it he may smite the nations, and he will rule them with a rod of iron, and he treads the winepress of the fierce wrath of God the Almighty. That is the effectual power of Jesus we see in this passage from the book of Revelation. You say, well, that's great, Pastor, for the future, but what does that mean to me today? Here's what it means. How many of you today are facing a challenge, a difficulty in your life? How many of you are facing something difficult right now in your life? Here's a simple question I want to ask you. What is it in your life right now that the power of Jesus couldn't change in an instant if he wanted to? Is there anything? Is there anything too difficult for Christ to change in your life? If he hasn't changed it, if he hasn't removed that problem, it means he has some great eternal purpose for you. There is nothing that comes into the life of the child of God that has not been sifted through the perfect, loving will of God. Whatever's in your life that is causing you difficulty, Jesus could remove. One day he will remove, but right now it is not without purpose. God is using that problem, that challenge in some way for your good and for his glory. That's the effectual power of Christ. We've talked about the person of Jesus. We've talked about the power of Jesus. This book of Revelation also reminds us of the purpose of Jesus. The purpose of Jesus. The purpose of Jesus in the book of Revelation is twofold. First of all, we find his immediate purpose. Right now, the first domino is already toppled over to begin a more toppling of dominoes. A plan has been put into action that will result in the removal of sin from the world and the destruction of Satan forever. Listen, the world you and I live in right now, this is not the world as God intended it to be. People say, why does God allow this? Why does he allow these mass shootings? Why does God allow that terrible devastation in the Bahamas and loss of life? Why does God allow children to be abused? Why does God allow these things? The simple answer is, this is not what God intended. Satan is the great interloper. He is a thief who has destroyed what God has created. Right now, Jesus called him the prince of the power of the air. Paul called him the god of this age. Satan is in charge right now. But one day, Jesus Christ is coming back again, and he is going to depose and destroy the evil one forever and ever and ever. And that is the immediate purpose. That's what this world is lining up to see, the removal of evil. But that is only the immediate purpose. Did you know God has a purpose beyond the removal of evil? His ultimate purpose is found in Revelation chapter 21, verses 3 and 4. Remember, this takes place after the great white throne judgment, when all unbelievers are judged and sentenced and cast into the lake of fire, where they're tormented day and night forever and ever. Revelation 21 takes place after Satan has been cast into the lake of fire as well. It takes place after the destruction of this present heaven and earth by fire. Revelation 21 begins with the words, "And I saw the new heaven and the new earth, for the first heaven and the first earth had passed away." And then look at verse 3. "And I heard a loud voice from the throne saying, 'Behold, the tabernacle of God is among men, and he shall dwell among them, and they shall be his people, and God himself shall be among them.'" That's the ultimate purpose. The ultimate purpose, that we might have fellowship with God once the barriers have been removed. Look at verse 4. "And he shall wipe away every tear from their eyes, and there shall no longer be any death. There shall no longer be any mourning or crying or pain, for the first things have passed away." Isn't that the day we all long for? A day not only that spells the end of sin and sickness and sadness and death, but the end that includes our fellowship, our perfect fellowship with the one person in the universe who knows us best and loves us most, the Lord Jesus Christ. The one who came and gave his life for our redemption. And in the end, that's what the book of Revelation is about. It's not about a series of events. This book is about the person, Jesus Christ, who came and died and rose again and is coming back again to reclaim the earth and the people who belong to him. Even so, come quickly, Lord Jesus, come quickly. That's the message of the book of the Revelation. And that's the focus of this verse-by-verse study in the book of Revelation called Final Conquest. I want you to see what's coming ahead on God's timeline so that it radically alters the decisions you make right now. And to that end, I've written two resources that I'd like to send to your home. The first is a book I've written called Final Conquest. In my book, I'll help you see how Revelation is not a book to be feared, but celebrated. When Jesus returns to earth, he will have the last word in history. I want you to have a copy of my book, Final Conquest. 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And it's a full-color 56-page guide to the key figures of the rapture, the tribulation, the second coming, and the final judgment. 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
1: 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Again, that's P.O. Box 223-609, Dallas, Texas, 75222. I'm David J. Mullins. 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Ephesus, Thessaloniki, the Greek islands. The Apostle Paul didn't just write about these places, he lived in them. And this May, so can you. On the Pathway to Victory, Journeys of Paul Cruz.
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0: Good morning, friends, and thanks so much for joining us for the Sunday morning worship service of First Baptist Church of Dallas, located here in downtown Dallas. We are very grateful to have with us the First Dallas Choir and Orchestra and their incredible worship music. And our pastor, Dr. Robert Jeffress, will share a very special encore message today from his series titled Unstoppable Power, a study of the Book of Acts. It's fascinating to watch a home construction crew go to work. We built a home some 20 years ago, and I was amazed. These workers have so many tools that make their job much, much easier than what it was like 100 years ago. All those power tools speed up the process so much that they can build a home from start to finish in just a few months. But all those tools are useless unless they're plugged into the power that makes them work. Well, in our passage today, we're going to hear about the power of the Holy Spirit that sets this new thing called a church on fire. The first sermon that was preached had amazing results, and it didn't stop there. Dr. Jeffress is going to take us back to that early setting and share how this all took place. And that's coming up just a little later in the service. But for now, we invite you to join us in the worship celebration that is just getting underway of the Sunday morning service from the campus of First Baptist Dallas.
1: Good morning, church family, guests, and tonight campus viewers. Let's stand together as we worship together this morning. The Apostle Paul said, "Thanks be to God who gives us the victory through our Lord Jesus Christ." Let's think about that victory we have today.

0: We'll continue singing this morning from Psalm 95. It says, "Oh, come, let us sing to the Lord. Let us make a joyful noise to the rock of our salvation. Let us come into his presence with thanksgiving. Let us make a joyful noise to him with songs of praise." Let's continue to lift our voices this morning.
1: He's coming on the clouds. Kings and kingdoms will bow down.
0: And every chain will break.

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1: Great singing, church.
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1: 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Let's give our attention to the screen and learn more.
3: Good morning. Here are a few of our upcoming events. 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
4: Our scripture today is in the book of Acts, and we'll read Acts 2, verses 37 through 41. Now, the passage we'll read, it's Pentecost Sunday. Peter has just preached that greatest sermon ever that the pastor's going to talk about. And then we get to pick up and see what happened then. And we invite you to stand. We do that to honor the reading of God's word. So join us as we read Acts chapter 2, beginning with verse 37 and ending with verse 41. Now, when they heard this, they were pierced to the heart and said to Peter and the rest of the apostles, "Brethren, what shall we do?" And Peter said to them, "Repent, and let each of you be baptized in the name of Jesus Christ for the forgiveness of your sins, and you shall receive the gift of the Holy Spirit. For the promise is for you and your children, and for all who are far off, as many as the Lord our God shall call to himself." And with many other words, he solemnly testified and kept on exhorting them, saying, "Be saved from this perverse generation." So then, those who had received his word were baptized, and there were added that day about 3,000 souls. May God richly bless the reading of his word. Keep standing now as we continue our time of worship together this morning.
1: 1 Samuel chapter 2, verse 2 says, "There is no one holy like the Lord. There is no one besides you. There is no rock like our God." Let's continue to worship him this morning as we sing together.

0: Amen. You may be seated.
1: This summer, First Baptist Dallas has continued to answer Christ's call to take the gospel to the nations, serving as the hands and feet of Jesus. 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Most importantly, they boldly shared the gospel through music, worship, and preaching God's word at their four performances. 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Recently, 180 pastors and ministry leaders from closed countries gathered together for a leadership development conference in Jordan, where they were encouraged and equipped to faithfully share the gospel, even in the face of persecution. 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In the Philippines, 330 churches have already been planted, with another 100 church plants ready to launch in the new year. In Kenya, 150 church planters are faithfully sharing Christ in refugee camps and surrounding communities, and expected to plant three more churches each, resulting in 450 new churches total. And our mission continues. This summer, First Dallas is sending construction, medical, VBS, and college mission teams to Guatemala to serve communities and share the love of Christ. 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We look forward to what God will do through First Dallas as we continue our mission of transforming the world one life at a time.
2: Amen. Let's give glory to God. I'll tell you, if that doesn't get your heart racing, you might want to check your battery, okay? This is one of the most exciting Mission 1-8 reports we get to give every year. Church, because of your faithfulness, because of your prayers, because of your participation, because of your gifts, we are reaching Dallas and the entire world. That's called the Great Commission, and each one of us is a part of that. Thank you, Church, for your faithful gifts to this. Yes. One report I would like to add, late this past week, we checked on our Southern Baptist Texans on mission partners who were working in the Uvalde and the South Texas flood recovery area, redoing what they did last year. We had been praying for them, but we wanted to check on them, see how they were doing. So we called and we asked them what they needed. And they said, we need everything. Our equipment's wearing out, chainsaws, generators, mud out equipment. We need help. Because of your faithfulness, we were able to send them a check for $10,000 just several days ago to keep that work moving forward. If it were not for your faithfulness, we could not do that. So once again, thank you, Church, for your faithful participation in Mission 1-8 here and around the world. Now we want to take an opportunity to celebrate in giving once again. As our ushers come forward, I want to invite each of you to kneel with me all around this sanctuary as we have the opportunity to worship through giving. Never forget that everything that God has blessed you with goes to reach lost people for His kingdom. Thank you once again, Church, as you continue to pray and give faithfully. Let's pray together. Father, we do thank you so much for this great summer of missions we've had. And we recognize it's just a beginning, but we know it couldn't happen without your blessing, without your hand on your church. Father, thank you for the faithfulness of your people. Father, thank you for their giving. Thank you for their going. Father, thank you for using First Baptist Church of Dallas. And Father, we want to honor you. We want to continue to honor you with our prayers and our gifts. Father, use these tithes and offerings to reach people here in Dallas and all around the world. Father, we love you. We thank you for saving us. And we thank you for the opportunity to spread that message of hope here and around the world. And we do pray these things in Jesus' name. Amen.
3: 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He explains the story of that eventful day when the Apostle Peter stood up and preached the original three-point sermon to the crowd that had gathered there. That's just ahead. But right now, let's return to the service of First Baptist Dallas and our amazing First Dallas Choir and Orchestra.

We welcome the hundreds of thousands of you who are watching from all over the world on our First Dallas iCampus. Some of those iCampus viewers are here in person today, and we're glad to have you with us for worship. Thank you for coming. And we also want to welcome the millions of you who are watching on Pathway to Victory. Every pastor remembers his first sermon. I remember mine. I was 15 years old, a sophomore in high school, and I preached my first sermon here at this church. Not in here, obviously. Not in the historic sanctuary on Sunday morning. Instead, it was a Sunday afternoon at 4 p.m. in what we used to call the Embry Hall, a chapel that no longer exists here. And that's where we hosted every week our Good Shepherd ministry. It was a ministry to underprivileged children. They would bus the children in every week. And the leader of that ministry, James Newman, invited me to preach at the Good Shepherd Chapel. He knew I had just surrendered to the ministry, and I don't know if he thought this would be an encouragement to me or a dose of reality, but he invited me to come preach to those kids. And my sermon topic was on 1 Kings 18, about Elijah's contest on Mount Carmel with the prophets of Baal and praying for God to show himself, and how the fire of God came from heaven and consumed the sacrifice. I actually only remember two things about that afternoon. One is, while I was stumbling through 1 Kings 18, Brother Newman was walking up and down the aisles of the chapel with a baseball bat in his hand, slapping the palm of his hand as hard as he could, trying to put the fear of God in those kids who couldn't have cared less about 1 Kings 18. The only other thing I remember that day was, unlike Mount Carmel, the fire of God did not fall on Embry Hall that afternoon. We were all relieved when it was over. You know, I thought of that this week as I read about another first sermon. It's found in Acts chapter 2. It's the first sermon that the Apostle Peter ever preached. In fact, it's the first sermon that was ever preached in the newly birthed church. And it had far different results than mine. If you have your Bibles, turn to Acts chapter 2 as we look at the greatest sermon ever preached. Remember, Acts 2 is the story of the birth of the church on the day of Pentecost. And we said last time that a supernatural church, one that turns the world upside down for Jesus, is one that is Spirit-empowered, that is Christ-centered, and is mission-focused. Look at Acts 2, verses 1 to 4. When the day of Pentecost had come, it was a Jewish feast, 50 days after Passover, when Christ had been killed. When the day of Pentecost had come, they, that is, 120 of the followers of Jesus, were all together in one place. Remember, Jesus had ascended into heaven 10 days earlier. He had told them to wait in Jerusalem till they received the coming of the Holy Spirit. Verse 2, and suddenly there came from heaven a noise like a violent rushing wind, and it filled the whole house where they were sitting. And there appeared to them tongues as of fire, distributing themselves, and they rested on each one of them. This was the baptism with the Holy Spirit that had been long ago promised. Every believer, not just some, every believer was baptized with the Holy Spirit. The baptism with the Holy Spirit is that supernatural act of God which Jesus immerses every believer with the Holy Spirit, joining that believer to the body of Christ. That's the baptism with the Spirit, and it is for all believers, not just a select few. Between verses 3 and 4, something happened. They left the upper room, now that they had been baptized with the Spirit, to go out and share their faith as they had been commanded to do. And the first place, if you want to reach unbelievers, go to where the unbelievers are. And they happened to be in the temple area. Tens of thousands of these Jews from all over the Roman Empire
speaking different languages. They were there to celebrate the feast of Passover. So the disciples went there, verse 4, and they were all filled with the Holy Spirit. That word filled means controlled by the Holy Spirit. And they began to speak with other tongues as the Spirit was giving them utterance. This is the first time in the Bible somebody spoke in other tongues. That word, other tongues, the two words, heteros glossos, means different languages. This was not some private prayer language. It was multiplied languages, multiple languages. And we know later on, because each one heard the gospel in his own tongue. Remember, these Jews had come in from all over the empire. And for them to hear the gospel, these disciples, these 120, were given the gift of languages so that they could speak in languages they had never studied before, so that everyone could hear the gospel. And verse 11 says, they were testifying to these Jews about the mighty deeds of God. That is what had happened in Jerusalem over these last 50 days in regards to Jesus Christ. This was the gift of tongues. Now, all of this was a prelude to Peter standing to preach his great sermon that we find beginning in verse 14. And that leads to the second characteristic of a supernatural church. A supernatural church is Christ-centered. Look at verse 14. And Peter, taking his stand with the 11, raised his voice and declared to them. Many of us have stood there on those southern steps going up to the temple area where Peter is thought to have stood and preached. Isn't it interesting that God chose Peter to be the one to deliver the first message? Isn't it amazing that God chose Peter to be the leader of the apostles? I mean, think about Peter. He wasn't qualified. He was a human gaffe machine. Did you know that? I mean, he was always putting his foot in his mouth. In fact, his foot was in his mouth more than it was on the ground. Mistake after mistake after mistake. Not only that, it was Peter who had denied Jesus Christ, not once or twice, but three times. And yet, God chose him. Never think that because of some past mistake, you're put on the shelf and can never be used by God again. If you find God's forgiveness through Christ, he can use you in a powerful way, just like he used Peter. It was this imperfect, unqualified disciple who stood to make this declaration. First, he begins in his prelude by explaining what they were witnessing there, this gift of tongues. He said, men of Judea, let it be known to you, these men are not drunk as you supposed, for it's only the third hour of the day. They thought these 120 were drunk because although they were hearing the gospel in their own language, they didn't understand all the other languages. They thought it was a drunken stupor they were in. And Peter said, no, it's only the 9 o'clock in the morning. All of this is a fulfillment of what the Old Testament prophesied. And then verse 17, he quotes from Joel 2, in which God prophesied that one day God's Spirit would be poured out on all men. And Pentecost was a partial fulfillment of that. Like many prophecies, there's a near and an ultimate fulfillment. Pentecost was the partial fulfillment. One day during the millennium, the 1,000-year reign of Christ on the earth, God's Spirit will be poured out on all people. But all of that is a prelude about the gift of tongues to the real focus of Peter's sermon. You know, every sermon to be effective should have one message that could be summarized in a single sentence. We call it the main idea, the central idea of a sermon. And here the central idea is very clear. Peter is going to declare that Jesus Christ is the Messiah, as evidenced by his life, his death, and his resurrection from the dead. The first three-point sermon there. His life, his death, and his resurrection from the dead. Let's look at it. First of all, he says, consider Jesus' life. Verse 22, men of Israel, listen to these words. Jesus the Nazarene, a man attested to you by God with miracles and wonders and signs which God performed through him in your midst, just as you yourselves know. Jesus Christ has been attested to you. That Greek word, apodeknomai, literally means to show forth the quality of something.
For example, how do you testify, apodictomai? How do you judge the quality of a diamond? There are four C's: the carat, the color, the clarity, the cut. I might add a fifth C, the cost. But that's how you judge the worth of a diamond. How do you attest to judge Jesus Christ? Peter says, first of all, consider his miracles, what he did while he was alive. He said, you yourselves know about this. Remember, Israel wasn't that big. It was about the size of New Jersey. So everybody kind of knew everybody or knew somebody who knew somebody. People had heard for 3 years about his miracles, feeding the 5,000 and then the 4,000, casting out demons, walking on the water, raising Lazarus from the dead. It was well known. And what Peter is saying, these things are like a giant neon sign in heaven that is blinking, Messiah, Messiah, Messiah. He's attested to be the Messiah by his life. Not only that, consider his death. Verse 23, this man, delivered over by the predetermined plan and foreknowledge of God, you nailed to a cross by the hands of godless men, and you put him to death. Now, you know, today we say things like, we all nailed Jesus to the cross, our sins nailed him to the cross, and that's certainly true to a certain extent, but Peter wasn't speaking figuratively, he was speaking literally. He was saying to this group assembled before him, you are the ones responsible. You nailed him to the cross, and in fact, they had. Some of those listening were probably Roman centurions who were keeping peace in the temple area. 50 days earlier, they had participated in the crucifixion. He was talking to the Jews who 50 days earlier, when Pilate said, what shall I do with Jesus? They had all yelled together in unison, crucify him, crucify him, crucify him. And yet here is Peter standing up saying to that same crowd of people, you godless people, you're the ones who nailed him to the cross. Well, they had the power right then to nail Peter to the cross if they had wanted to. In fact, years later, they would nail Peter to a cross. He chose to be crucified upside down because he wasn't worthy, he felt, to be crucified in the same way as the Lord. You have to ask yourself, what gave Peter the courage to do this, especially when you consider just 7 weeks earlier at the Passover, after Jesus was crucified, he stood in Caiaphas's courtyard, remembering that little servant girl said, wait a minute, I recognize you. Aren't you one of those followers of Jesus? Remember how he replied? Jesus who? Not me, you're mistaken. How do you explain the transformation from that cowardly disciple to the courageous defender of the faith he was 7 weeks later? The answer is he had seen the resurrected Jesus, and that changed his life forever. He said, you godless men, you nailed him to the cross. But then he says in verse 23, but it was all according to the predetermined plan and the foreknowledge of God. Look, Jesus' death wasn't accidental. It wasn't a case of some bad men getting hold of a good man and crucifying him. This was all part of God's plan. That word predetermined means appointed or designated. It was according to the foreknowledge of God. By the way, in the Bible, foreknowledge doesn't just mean to know something ahead of time. Of course, God knows things ahead of time.

in Luke 22, for indeed the Son of Man is going to go to the cross as it has been determined, but woe to that man by whom he is betrayed. Judas was acting in accordance with a prophecy, but he's still responsible for his own actions. God can take evil and use it for good. That's what he did with Jesus. And by the way, he can do that in your life too. The worst things that people have done to you, the unjust, evil things that happened to you, don't take God by surprise. Does he will those things? No. But he uses those things to accomplish his purpose in your life and in the world. That's what Peter was saying. This all happened according to the predetermined plan of God. But the largest neon arrow from heaven pointing to Jesus as the Messiah is not his life. It's not even his death. It's his resurrection from the dead. Look at verse 24. But God raised him up again, putting an end to the agony of death, since it was impossible for him to be held in its power. Then he quotes from a psalm, Psalm 16, 1,000 years before the time of Christ, that prophesied of Christ's resurrection. He quotes the psalm that says, I saw the Lord always in my presence, for he is at my right hand, so that I will not be shaken. Therefore, my heart was glad and my tongue exulted. Moreover, my flesh also will live in hope. David is talking about how he has hope. Why? Verse 27, because you, God, will not abandon my soul to Hades. You're not going to leave me in the grave. In the Old Testament, Hades usually means just the grave. David said, I find hope through my life because I know in my death, you are not going to abandon me to Hades, nor are you going to allow your Holy One to undergo decay. Your Holy One, who is that? That's the Messiah. David was looking forward 1,000 years to the Messiah, his descendant, who would sit on his throne forever and ever. And he said, God, you're not going to allow your Holy One, the Messiah, to even undergo decay in the grave. You say, Pastor, aren't you reading a lot into that? How can you get all that out of that psalm written 1,000 years beforehand? Isn't that reading a lot into it? Peter didn't think so. Look at his explanation, verse 29. Brethren, I may confidently say to you regarding the patriarch David that he both died and was buried, and his tomb is with us to this day. In other words, David obviously wasn't just talking about himself, because we know where his grave is, and his body is still rotting inside that grave. One day he'll be resurrected, but not yet. And so, verse 30, because David was a prophet and knew that God had sworn to him with an oath to seat one of his descendants on the throne, David looked ahead and spoke of the resurrection of the Christ, that he was neither abandoned to Hades, nor did his flesh suffer decay. He wasn't in that tomb long enough to begin to rot. God raised him up again, to which we are all witnesses. Why is it that Peter centers on the resurrection of Jesus Christ from the dead? Two reasons. First of all, Christ's resurrection was the signal proof that he was the Messiah. The resurrection was the signal proof that Jesus was the Messiah. Remember in John 2:19, Jesus said, destroy this temple and in 3 days I will raise it up. In Romans 1:4, Paul said, Jesus was declared to be the Son of God with power. How? By his resurrection from the dead. Anybody can walk around claiming to be God, but only somebody who is God can raise himself from the dead. It's the signal proof that he is truly the Messiah. And by the way, notice in verse 32, it says, this Jesus God raised up again, to which we are all witnesses. What did he mean? We're all witnesses. Remember, he's speaking just 50 days after the resurrection. He's speaking to people. He said, we all know about the resurrection, every one of us. Some knew about it because they had seen the resurrected Lord. For 40 days after his resurrection, he walked on the earth, was seen by many hundreds, perhaps thousands, at one appearance by itself. He appeared to more than 500 people, Paul wrote in 1 Corinthians 15. Many had seen him. Not only that, many others had seen him 10 days earlier ascend into heaven from the Mount of Olives. But the greatest evidence for the resurrection was one that everybody knew about in Jerusalem. That tomb was empty. They could all go there, just as many of us go there. They could go to that tomb
and they

0: could see 10 days later, there was no body in that tomb. It was empty then. It's been empty for 2,000 years. You know, I've often thought, if the Jews and Romans had wanted to stop Christianity in its tracks, all they needed to do was to produce the body of Jesus. I mean, that was the signal prophecy he made, I will be raised from the dead. Don't you know they were looking everywhere throughout Jerusalem for the body of Christ? And if they had known where it was, if they had it, when Peter said, this Jesus God raised up again, to which we are all witnesses, that would have been the time to take that body and parade it through the courtyard of the temple and say, no, he hasn't. Here he is. He is dead. If that were the case, you and I wouldn't be here today. We wouldn't be worshiping anybody or anything. There would have been no Christian faith. But they couldn't find that body. They can't find the body today. They will never find that body because he is not there. He has risen from the dead just as he said he would be. And notice how Peter concludes the sermon, verse 36. Therefore, let all of the house of Israel know for certain that God is making both Lord and Christ, this Jesus whom you crucified. What was the response to that message, the results? Look at verse 37. Now when they heard this, they were pierced to the heart. That word pierced means to cut. That's what the word of God does. Hebrews 4:12, the word of God is alive. It's active. It's sharper than any two-edged sword. It's like a surgeon's scalpel. When we hear the word of God, it cuts us in order to heal us. They heard. And they said to Peter and the rest of the apostles, brethren, what shall we do? This message deserves a response, but what are we supposed to do? And Peter responds by giving the first evangelistic message and invitation in history. He says in verse 38, here's what you do. Repent and let each of you be baptized in the name of Jesus Christ for the forgiveness of your sins, and you will receive the gift of the Holy Spirit. See the pattern there? When you repent and believe, you receive the Holy Spirit. You don't wait for the Holy Spirit. He comes when you believe. Repent and be baptized. What does that mean to repent? Metanoeo, the Greek word, to have a change of mind that leads to a change of direction. These Jews who had been listening needed to change their mind about who Jesus was. He wasn't just some rabbi. He was the Messiah. They could no longer ignore him. They needed to accept him, to put their faith and trust in him for the forgiveness of sins. That was the whole Christian message. What must I do for the forgiveness of my sins? It was to repent, believe, trust in Jesus. And then he says, and let each of you be baptized for the forgiveness of sins. Now, some people get hung up on that. They say, no, wait a minute. Is he saying baptism is what saves us? Washes away our sin? Of course not. There's nothing in that water that is holy. Comes out of the tap, just like the water we use. There's nothing holy in that water that washes away your sin. It is a picture of what God has done for you when you trust in Christ. Well, then why does it say for? For. That Greek preposition for, eis, E-I-S, can mean one of two things. It can mean in order to. For the purpose of, in order to, or it can mean because of. Let me illustrate the two different meanings. I can say a soldier was given a gun for shooting. Why did he receive the gun? For the purpose of shooting, in order to shoot. But I could also say a soldier was given a medal for bravery. Was he given the medal to make him brave? No, he was given a medal because of his bravery. And that's how Peter is doing it. Repent and be baptized as a result of, because of the forgiveness of sins. Let me give you a second way to look at that. In the Bible, sometimes baptism is shorthand for the whole salvation process of repentance, faith in Christ, that ultimately concludes with baptism. For example, imagine a father who's very proud of his daughter for graduating from medical school. And a couple of days after the graduation ceremony, he says to a friend, "I'm so proud of my daughter. Her graduation opens up a whole new world of possibilities." When he talks about his daughter's graduation from medical school, is he just focusing in on when she walked across the stage and received the diploma, that actual ceremony? No, he's talking about the years of school she went through, the tests that she took, the training she received, all that culminated on that receiving of the diploma. It's a whole scope of things he's looking at. It's the same when we talk about baptism. That's the last step that signifies the whole salvation process. When Jesus said, "Go into all the world and make disciples, baptizing them in the name of the Father, Son, and Holy Spirit," is the way you make a disciple go around and just start dunking people? No. Baptism is just shorthand for saving, for introducing them to faith in Jesus Christ. That's what he's saying here. But don't underestimate the importance of baptism. It is a command. It's a command for every Christian. Let every Christian be baptized because of the forgiveness of his sin. As I've said before, from this point on, there's not one example of a Christian who is not baptized. Not one. Every Christian is baptized. And there is a model for baptism that we find here. It's always believe, repent, and then be baptized. Believe and be baptized. Every time somebody believed and then they were baptized. There is not one example in the Bible of somebody who was baptized first and then believed later on. There is no instance of somebody being sprinkled and then later growing up and believing. It always starts with belief and then baptism. That is scriptural baptism. You believe first and then you're baptized. Secondly, notice the mode of baptism here. It is by immersion. Acts 8, Philip baptizes the Ethiopian eunuch. He takes him and puts him down in the water and brings him up out of the water. Jesus went into the water and came up out of the water. That's what the word baptize means, baptizo. It means to immerse. Why is that important? Because that's the picture you're painting. You've died to your own way of life. You've been placed in the grave and you've been raised to a new way of living. Notice what happened here. This is the pattern we see here in verse 41. "So then, those who received Peter's word were baptized, and that day there were added 3,000 souls." Church had started with 120 that morning. Now there were 3,000 more who had believed and were baptized. By the way, what were they added to? They were added to the membership rolls. Later on, verse 47, the Lord was adding to their number day by day, those who were being saved. Don't let anybody tell you membership is not biblical. Where is their membership in the church? Here it is, right here in the Bible. God added to their number. They knew who was converted. They knew who was a part of the church and who wasn't. That helped them care for the members of the church. It helped them hold them accountable. That was the purpose of membership in the early church. We said that a supernatural church is spirit-empowered. It is Christ-centered, just like Peter's message. And finally, it is mission-centered. Spirit-empowered, Christ-focused, and mission-centered. They went out from this point on into the whole world to share the gospel, making not just converts, baptizing them, but disciples, teaching them to observe all things that Christ had commanded them. And notice how they grew, not just in number, but in spiritual maturity as well. In Acts 2:42, I wish I had the time, but I don't. But look at this. They were continually devoting themselves to the apostles' teaching and to fellowship, to the breaking of bread and to prayer. Notice the four priorities of the early church. They continued to devote themselves to the apostles' teaching, the didasko, the doctrine of the apostles. They didn't have a New Testament. They listened to the instruction of the apostles. Today, that's deposited in this book. That's why First Baptist Dallas is a church built on the Bible. They taught the word of God. Secondly, they gave themselves to fellowship. That's not just coffee and donuts. It's they became a part of one another, part of one another's lives, koinonia, to the point that if anybody had a material need, others would step in and take care of those needs. To the breaking of bread, that's a reference to the Eucharist, the Lord's table that they observed as a part of their Sunday evening meal. They called it the agape meal as a church. And finally, they devoted themselves to prayer. Prayer was the power line that connected the early church to the incomparable power of God. That was the focus of the early church. Now, what was the result of all of that? Look at verse 46. Day by day, continuing with one mind in the temple and breaking bread from house to house, they were taking their meals together with gladness and sincerity of heart, praising God and having favor with all the people, and the Lord was adding to their number day by day those who were being saved. Does that sound like the kind of church you'd like to be a part of? For First Baptist Dallas to continue to be a supernatural church, it means that those of us who are a part of this church, each one of us must be spirit-empowered, Christ-centered, and mission-focused. That's the prescription for a supernatural life and a supernatural church. Now, I want you to listen for just 3 more minutes, and I'll be finished. I want to add this coda to today's message. There are many of you watching or here in our worship center who have not been scripturally baptized. That is, baptized by immersion after you made a true profession of faith in Christ. Maybe you were sprinkled as a baby. That's not baptism. It's called getting wet. It's not baptism. You don't know what's happening to you. That's not believer's baptism. No, believer's baptism starts with being a believer, trusting in Christ, and then being baptized as a sign of faith in Christ. One of the things I'm so glad about in our church is we've got people from all denominations now coming to First Baptist Dallas. That's the way it should be. The Great Commission is not to go out in the world and make Baptists of people. I couldn't care less about turning you into a Baptist. Our mission here is to turn people into devoted disciples of Christ. So this isn't about being a Baptist. This is about following what the Bible says. Believe and then be baptized. Here's what I have found in 45 years of pastoring. Christians who have never been scripturally baptized have something missing in their life. Sometimes they can't even pinpoint what it is. It's not following Christ's command. You cannot be complete as a disciple until you follow Jesus in the whole area of baptism. I've told this story many times before. Every time I tell it, somebody says, that spoke to me, and that's what convinced me I need to be baptized. I've told you all about my mom, how she got saved at the Billy Graham Crusade when she was a young woman with my dad, and she came here to the church the next Sunday, joined this church the same day Billy Graham joined our church. But she came from a denomination where she'd been sprinkled. She had never been truly baptized. So she was excited about joining the church until it was explained to her she needed to be baptized. She said, oh, well, I've already done that. I was sprinkled. No, you need to be baptized. And Mrs. Criswell took my mom under her wing and discipled her and showed her in the Bible about why a Christian needs to be baptized. And she finally was convinced that's what she wanted to do. So she made the appointment to be baptized. Her parents, my grandparents, were strong leaders in their Methodist church. And when they heard she was going to be baptized, they were less than excited about it. And they loved my mom. My mom adored them, wanted to please them, but they considered it a slap in the face that their daughter would feel the need to what they said be rebaptized. And so they refused to come to the service. It really hurt my mom, but she knew that's what God wanted her to do, so she was baptized. Well, over the years, my grandparents started to warm up to our church, and they started coming down here and attending as they had opportunity to do so, and they grew to love our church and appreciate our church. My grandfather lived about 8 years after my mom died and went to heaven. And one day shortly before he died, I went up to see him in Van Alstine. And he was laying in bed, resting most of the time, but we were talking. And just out of nowhere, he said, "You know, Robert, the best thing your mother ever did was to join the First Baptist Church of Dallas. And if I were physically able, I would walk down that aisle of that church this Sunday and get baptized." Now, he wasn't physically able to do that, and he died shortly after that. But many of you are able to do it. And I'm just saying to you, as a pastor, there's something that will always be missing in your life if you don't follow the Lord's command to be baptized. And the reason to do it is not because this church requires it. The reason to do it is because God requires it. He commands it. Repent and let each of you be baptized for the forgiveness of sins. Let's bow together. I'm asking nobody to move or leave whatsoever. It's not baptism that saves us. It's faith in Christ. And right now, there's some of you watching, some of you here in our worship center who have never made that personal decision to receive God's gift of forgiveness in your life. Today's the chance to do that. Today, if you would like to trust in Christ as your Savior, I want to invite you to say this prayer to God in your heart as I prayed out loud, knowing that God is listening to you right now. Would you say this with me? "Dear God, thank you for loving me. I know that I have failed you in so many ways, and I'm truly sorry for the sins in my life. But I believe what I've heard today, that you love me so much, you sent your son Jesus to die on the cross for me, to take the punishment I deserve for my sins. And right now I'm trusting in what Jesus did for me, not my good works, but in what Jesus did for me to save me from my sins. Thank you for forgiving me, and help me to live the rest of my life for you. In Jesus' name, amen."
1: When the Apostle Peter spoke to the crowd that was there to hear him, he went right to the point of the death, burial, and resurrection of Jesus, and how they needed to believe and be baptized. 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And finally, if you'd like to know how to get today's very special encore message by Dr. Jeffress, titled "The Greatest Sermon Ever Preached," call our First Baptist Dallas Media Resource Center at 214-969-7768. 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

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Most adults, I think, are excited that August is here because fall is getting closer and cooler weather. But for kids, it just means they're that much closer to the new school year.

0: Thanks for hanging out today. We're Karen and Jeremy, KCBI.
1: You might have kids or grandkids that are going to be heading back to school in just under a few weeks now. Mm-hmm. We're getting really close. One of my friends, Danielle, she took her daughter school supply shopping. So they got, you know, the highlighters and the notebooks and the pencils and all the fun stuff. And she wanted to get a lunchbox. And so she chose one that was Hello Kitty.
0: Okay.
1: So it has a big picture of Hello Kitty on the front with these pink stripes. And what's fun about this is that Danielle's daughter is a senior. And this is something kind of fun that seniors will do. I've heard this before. They will pick, like, either, like in her case, a lunchbox or maybe a book bag that is something that they would have picked when they were in grade school.
0: Mm.
1: You know, the Hello Kitty or...
2: Throwback.
1: Yeah, yeah. And she said, it hit me, though. Suddenly, I realized this isn't just something fun that seniors do. They're literally remembering being a kid and holding on one small piece of childhood for one more year. And also celebrating how far they've come. And she said, instantly, the waterworks started. It's going to be an emotional year.
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1: I can't tell you how many times the perfect song has come on at the perfect time to help me in a situation. Just helps me realize, okay, God, I know that you're hearing me and you understand what I'm going through, and I know you just gave me that song to tell me that.

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1: Cars break down. It's happened to everyone, and they never seem to break down at a convenient time.
0: Nope.
1: It's always the worst possible time. And yesterday I saw a video of a guy whose car was broke down, and a mechanic pulled up and saw that he was having trouble, opened his hood, determined that his battery had died, and went out and bought the guy a new battery.
0: Aww.
1: Brought it back to him and put it in his car.
0: Wow.
1: So the guy could get on his way. What a great sacrificial moment of service.
0: Yeah.
1: That was powerful. But I've actually had something like that happen to me. I was driving my car to work one morning, and the car started to sputter and shake, and then blah, just died on the side of the road. And this guy pulls up behind me and says, "Hey, I saw your car just stop. Pop your hood." So I pop the hood up. He looks around. "Try to start it again." Starts. He says, "Okay, here's what's wrong with your car." And he says, "You're going to be safe. Go ahead and drive it to the mechanic and tell him that you think this is what's wrong with it." And he got in his truck and he drove off. And that's what it was. It was like an angel.
0: Yeah, that's what I was just thinking. He was an angel mechanic.
1: Yeah.

0: I can only imagine.
1: KCBI.
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1: Your icebreaker question of the day is, tell us a time when your car broke down. I thought my parents had the worst story because their truck broke down while they were on vacation, and they ended up having to buy a new truck.
2: Mm-hmm. When I was about 12, our family of 8 children and my mom and dad were driving to Grandma's house near Temple, and our car broke down south of Waco in Robinson. And a little old man living in front, right where we broke down, came out and said, well, here's my station wagon. Y'all go have a nice Thanksgiving and bring it back after you return. Yes.
1: Wow. A complete stranger just lent you their car?
2: Complete stranger said, I see your dilemma. Take our car, drive down, have your Thanksgiving dinner, and then bring the car back. And we did just that.
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1: Uh-huh. I can't even imagine somebody doing that today.
2: No.
0: Well, it'd be take my Tesla today, right? And I'd be like, how do you start this thing?
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1: You may be feeling anxious. 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
1: You could leave one, say one, at the KCBI Prayer Center. 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
1: Who handles the spiders in your house?
0: Not me.
1: Karen comes out of her TV room and says, Jeremy, I need you. There's a spider. So I got our youngest Tyler to come in there with me because Karen had said a spider ran across the room and ran under her chair.
0: Yeah, and I'm not sitting in that chair as long as there's a spider under there.
1: No, I don't blame you. So Tyler and I moved the chair. And sure enough, I see a spider that blends in so well with the carpet. The only reason I saw him was because I think he cast a shadow.
0: Yeah.
1: When he ran. He was also that big that he cast a shadow. But as soon as we moved the chair, he runs under the chair again. So we slide the chair forward, and I do my stomp because I think I see him, and I lift my foot up. We can't see him.
0: Yeah. Everybody's going, where'd he go?
1: I'm panicked now. Is he on me? Is he on me? But we did figure out that he blended in so well with the carpet. We did get him.
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1: God just speaks through the music at just the right time. My mom had gone through heart surgery, and things got difficult in the midst of the surgery, so it took longer than it should have. But music, of course, gave me the strength to make it through that, and all throughout the time that I've been with her for the recovery. Thank y'all for your prayers. Thank you for the blessing that you all are.

0: 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We're Karen and Jeremy on KCBI.
1: You are doing some pretty important work this summer in our community, and you may not even know about it. 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
1: How are you faring in this heat? I keep going outside thinking, if I just go out a little bit each day, I can build up my tolerance.
0: How's that working
1: to
0: out?
1: The heat. So far, I'm not immune yet.

0: Glad you're here today at KCBI. We're Karen and Jeremy.
1: Do you ever feel bad about resting? Because this is something I struggle with. Last week, I had to take some days off because I was sick. And I ended up sleeping in every day. And I have a tendency to feel bad about taking sick days or in situations like that. I look back at the day and I'm like, I wasn't productive. I didn't do anything. I slept in. I slept in until like 10 a.m., which is really late for me. But you know what? I think my body needs this. In the Bible, Jesus told his disciples, come away with me and get some rest. He slept, you know, he slept in the boat when the storm came up. He was sleeping. And how God said on the seventh day, you know, when he was creating everything, he rested. Mm-hmm. And it just was like, oh, well, if God can rest, if Jesus needed rest, then what makes me feel like that's not for me too?
2: I love that I can find truth.
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We're your Married Morning Team, Karen and Jeremy, and we would love to invite you to listen through the week. We love that you're here this weekend, and we'd love to invite you back Monday, 5:30 to 8:30, for an encouraging ride in.

0: KCBI.
1: Maybe you can explain why I do this. I will call a plumber if I have a plumbing problem, mm-hmm. and then I'll let the plumber fix it. I will call an electrician if I have an electrical problem, and then I will let the electrician fix it.
0: Right.
1: But if I have a life problem, I'll call on God, and I will still try to fix it myself.

0: Hey, thanks for hanging out today. We're your married morning team, Karen and Jeremy, KCBI.
1: You'll be having a conversation with somebody, and then suddenly out of the blue, the Google or Siri on your phone will start talking to you. Or if you have a smart speaker, it happened to Jeremy and I last night. We were talking about our son, Tyler, talking about, I think, his work schedule and some different things. And then suddenly our smart speaker says, "Who are you talking about?"
0: It was kind of creepy for it to come from behind you.
1: Yeah.
0: "Hey, who are you talking about?"
2: What?
0: Who's asking the question? Who wants to know who I'm talking about?
1: It's like, how do we disable this from ever happening again?
0: Well, that was the first thing I did. I was like, because this is some new version of the Alexa smart speaker. And I said, I want the old version back.
1: Exactly.
0: I want the old uninterested in what I'm doing version of Alexa, please.
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ACBI as a family. You can hear my son in the background at home and in the car. 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

0: We love hanging out with you. We're Karen and Jeremy, KCBI.
1: Your kids can say some really humorous and unexpected things, even during prayer, that are just worth sharing. Rachel said during bedtime prayers, her six-year-old asked if they could pray for his friend Noah from school. And like, yeah, what is something going on with Noah? And he said, no, the Bible just says pray for your enemies.
0: Oh, man, that's harsh.
1: And then Allie said when she was about 9 years old, she was in Sunday school and the teacher had asked, you know, of course, if there's any prayer requests. And she said the cable at our house wasn't working. My mom was really frustrated and she kept going back and forth with the cable company. And I wanted to watch TV. So I asked if we could pray that our cable would get fixed. She said, what I didn't know was that my Sunday school teacher was a manager at the cable company and ended up sending somebody to our house to get the issue fixed. She said, prayer answered.

KCBI, I used to think that being the king of the parking lot meant that I parked in the closest spot to the cart return. But when it's hot like this, the king of the parking lot is the one who finds a shade tree to park under.

0: So glad you're here. We're Karen and Jeremy, KCBI.
1: When little kids pray, it really is the best because they are so honest in a way that is refreshing and oftentimes really funny, too. Mm-hmm. Gail said that her 4-year-old daughter, Abby, was leading the family prayer time before the meal. And she said, God, you said the last will be first, and I've been last a lot lately.
0: Aww, the little kids always are the last
1: ones.
0: Not really. Usually they're the first ones. Mom's usually last.
1: This wasn't exactly a prayer time, but I remember being in a church service on a Wednesday night, and a mom was in service with her 4-year-old daughter, and you could tell, you know, the daughter's getting a little antsy. She's not wanting to sit through the service. And she got to a point where she was being a little disruptive, and so mom decided, that's it, we need to walk out of this sanctuary. And I think this little girl knew she was in trouble. So right as they're walking out the door, she grabbed a hold of the door jamb, and this little girl goes, pray, saints, pray.
2: I love that I can find truth.
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Well, you'll have to scroll way down to the end of the events calendar to find this. 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

0: Ben Fuller on KCPI. If I Got Jesus. Hi, I'm Donna Cruz. It sounds all glamorous and stuff until you realize just how much work you actually have to put into it. Being an influencer, yeah, sometimes it seems like it would be a really fun job. You get free trips and companies send you stuff all the time. You get paid to post on social media. But remember back in the beginning of the pandemic when we all started first using Zoom? Most of us, I really felt this, we had Zoom fatigue. It was exhausting. And these full-time creators, they're on camera all the time. But now, more and more big companies are actually looking to partner with what they call nano or micro influencers. They don't have 5,000 followers. It's more like 500. And they don't spend their eight-hour day editing the latest reel before they post it either. And the interesting thing is, it feels like the drive for real community is what's leading this, because people want to have a personal relationship with the person that's influencing them. How about that? Instead of someone who's just barking at tens of thousands of people all at once, there's a chance to actually engage with someone who only has about 300 or 400 people vying for their attention. And yeah, before you think about quitting your day job, they also don't get paid the way we see some of these huge influencers do. They get things like free products and gift cards or discounts, but money that's going to sustain a family isn't there. In fact, even more than half of people who are full-time influencers with tens of thousands of people following them say that they're not making a living wage and it's taking up most of their time. So if your dream has always been to become a social media influencer, you might be closer than you thought. But if you're thinking you're going to retire on that influencer money, maybe just think of it as a hobby instead.
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0: Lauren Daigle on KCPI. Hi, I'm Donna Cruz. You got to know that God has a plan for this too. It's a pretty universal feeling that most of us do not like waiting. And there's always something we're waiting for. A job, for healing, for a relationship, for an answer. And I think what makes this so challenging is that we know God is never in a hurry. And I think when we're waiting, and this is why it's so important to wait well, when we're waiting and we don't see God moving as fast as we want him to, we can get tripped up starting to measure God's faithfulness by the speed of his answer. And that's hard not to do. There's a reminder about that in Psalm 37:7. Be still before the Lord and wait patiently for him.
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It's so weird because half the country is shopping for backpacks and the other half is trying to squeeze in one more little vacation. Mm-hmm. Well, no matter where you are, there is encouragement for you here at KCBI. Thank you for sharing your weekend with us. Here's Aaron Schust.

0: Elevation Worship on KCBI. Hi, I'm Donna Cruz. If this hasn't happened to you yet, hang on. It probably will. Someone will say, or you will do something that will make you feel old. Would it surprise you to know that there is a huge chance that you are older than Google? Most of us are. Isn't it kind of hard to believe? Because it seems like Google has just always been there with us, answering our questions. Well, Google is 27 years old. It'll be 28 in September. And if Google has always been there for you, you likely don't remember using search engines like Excite, Ask Jeeves, or Dogpile, maybe Webcrawler. No, I don't remember either, like from personal experience. Okay, yes, I do. But if you are in the under 30 crowd, you probably don't. But you're going to be getting to that age in life soon where it's like, oh, wow, that just made me feel old. And it's okay. It happens to all of us.
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1: You know, in my car, I listen to the great music provided by our Christian stations. I normally listen to another Christian station. I got in my car today, and you guys were on the radio. I don't recall that I've changed the station. I just thought that it was an opportunity, maybe divine intervention. I love what you're doing on the air. May God bless you, and you guys keep doing the great work you're doing, and I appreciate it.

0: Crowder on KCBI. Hi, I'm Donna Cruz. Read this the other day and thought it was a little bit surprising. Thomas Jefferson was alive when Harriet Tubman was born. Ronald Reagan was alive when she died. Sometimes you just come across a little something like that that makes you feel older than it feels like you should at the time. Lori, what was it like for you? Like, really, have I gotten that old?
1: It's when that baby down the street, when you remember that baby coming home with the neighbor, when you see them driving down the street, that's when you feel old. You're going, has it been 17 years since that kid came home?
2: Karen and Jeremy in the morning.
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0: Chris Tomlin on KCBI. Hi, I'm Donna Cruz. You're probably either on one side of this or the other when it comes to being in an office setting. For me, there is something so energizing about brainstorming. When I'm in a group of peers and we're bouncing ideas off of each other, I feel fired up. I feel refreshed. But on the other side of the office building, apparently 52% of people, more than half, say, look, I just want some peace and quiet. There have been some really good conversations happening about things like mental health at the workplace, what it's going to take for people to be happy actually working at work instead of at home. And so companies are trying to think of what they can do to keep people from feeling like they've burned out. But yeah, not every company can be like Google or Meta, where they're practically handing out unicorns to employees every day. I mean, the perks are amazing, but doing simpler things like adding green space where you can go outside and have lunch, on-site childcare where you can check on your littles throughout the day, and a proper gym. So it's almost like back to the drawing board. Do we let people have more time working from home, or do we create places to give people a lot more peace and quiet, which is apparently what it's going to take to keep people a little bit happier?
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1: I just wanted to say, really, I'm thankful for KCBI. Been listening to you guys for probably about a year now. The mix of song and worship and teaching is just a wonderful mix. KCBI has been there for me and has impacted my life in a very positive way.

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1: Seth Schleter on KCBI. I'm Donna Cruz. If you're a little forgetful like I can be sometimes, a lot of times, then maybe you get the value in actually writing things down. It doesn't have to be like this formal journaling prompt that you do every day, just jotting down thoughts or even prayers. There have been times for me when it took me a minute to realize that God had really answered a prayer, but it was just not in the way that I expected. So I didn't see it right away. And if you've had this happen, maybe it wasn't a big miracle that you were hoping for. Maybe it was just the strength to get through one more really, really tough day, or a friend who picked up the phone and called you at exactly the right time. In a culture that is everything but quiet right now, I feel like it pulls us away and has us looking for like this big dramatic thing that's going to drop out of the sky. But when we can get quiet enough to realize that in these little moments, God was there all along, we can be confident that He is faithfully working in all of the ordinary days.
2: I love that I can find truth.
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1: My daughter was in a very bad car accident. 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
1: Good morning, friends, and thanks so much for joining us for the Sunday morning worship service of First Baptist Church of Dallas, located here in downtown Dallas. We are very grateful to have with us the First Dallas Choir and Orchestra and their incredible worship music. And our pastor, Dr. Robert Jeffress, will share a very special encore message today from his series titled Unstoppable Power, a study of the Book of Acts. It's fascinating to watch a home construction crew go to work. We built a home some 20 years ago, and I was amazed. These workers have so many tools that make their job much, much easier than what it was like 100 years ago. All those power tools speed up the process so much that they can build a home from start to finish in just a few months. But all those tools are useless unless they're plugged into the power that makes them work. Well, in our passage today, we're going to hear about the power of the Holy Spirit that sets this new thing called a church on fire. The first sermon that was preached had amazing results, and it didn't stop there. Dr. Jeffress is going to take us back to that early setting and share how this all took place. And that's coming up just a little later in the service. But for now, we invite you to join us in the worship celebration that is just getting underway of the Sunday morning service from the campus of First Baptist Dallas.
2: Good morning, church family, guests, and iCampus viewers. Let's stand together as we worship together this morning. The Apostle Paul said, "Thanks be to God who gives us the victory through our Lord Jesus Christ." Let's think about that victory we have today.

0: We'll continue singing this morning from Psalm 95. It says, "Oh, come, let us sing to the Lord. Let us make a joyful noise to the rock of our salvation. Let us come into his presence with thanksgiving. Let us make a joyful noise to him with songs of praise." Let's continue to lift our voices this morning.
1: He's coming on the clouds. Kings and kingdoms will bow down.
0: And every chain will break.

0: Amen. Great singing, church.
1: You may be seated. We've got so many great opportunities coming up in the life of our church. Let's give our attention to the screen and learn more.
2: Good morning. Here are a few of our upcoming events. 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Parents, if you have a child or a student who made a decision for Christ during VBS or camp, this is a great opportunity to follow up with Believer's Baptism. 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
3: Our scripture today is in the book of Acts, and we'll read Acts 2, verses 37 through 41. Now, the passage we'll read, it's Pentecost Sunday. Peter has just preached that greatest sermon ever that the pastor's going to talk about, and then we get to pick up and see what happened then. And we invite you to stand. We do that to honor the reading of God's word. So join us as we read Acts chapter 2, beginning with verse 37 and ending with verse 41. Now, when they heard this, they were pierced to the heart and said to Peter and the rest of the apostles, "Brethren, what shall we do?" And Peter said to them, "Repent and let each of you be baptized in the name of Jesus Christ for the forgiveness of your sins, and you shall receive the gift of the Holy Spirit. For the promise is for you and your children, and for all who are far off, as many as the Lord our God shall call to himself." And with many other words, he solemnly testified and kept on exhorting them, saying, "Be saved from this perverse generation." So then, those who had received his word were baptized, and there were added that day about 3,000 souls. May God richly bless the reading of his word. Keep standing now as we continue our time of worship together this morning.
1: 1 Samuel chapter 2, verse 2 says, "There is no one holy like the Lord. There is no one besides you. There is no rock like our God." Let's continue to worship him this morning as we sing together.

0: the nations, serving as the hands and feet of Jesus. Through mission teams sent from our church and faithful ministry partners serving year-round, God is transforming lives with hope and truth. Our student choir traveled to Knoxville, Tennessee, where 74 students and 26 leaders served alongside local ministries by organizing nearly 50,000 cans of food, assembling 573 food bags, and rebuilding 3 residential decks. Most importantly, they boldly shared the gospel through music, worship, and preaching God's word at their 4 performances. 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In Kenya, 150 church planters are faithfully sharing Christ in refugee camps and surrounding communities, and expected to plant 3 more churches each, resulting in 450 new churches total. And our mission continues. This summer, First Dallas is sending construction, medical, VBS, and college mission teams to Guatemala to serve communities and share the love of Christ. 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Thank you, Church, for your prayers and for your financial support through Mission 1-8. We look forward to what God will do through First Dallas as we continue our mission of transforming the world one life at a time.
1: Amen. Let's give glory to God. I'll tell you, if that doesn't get your heart racing, you might want to check your battery, okay? This is one of the most exciting Mission 1-8 reports we get to give every year. Church, because of your faithfulness, because of your prayers, because of your participation, because of your gifts, we are reaching Dallas and the entire world. That's called the Great Commission, and each one of us is a part of that. Thank you, Church, for your faithful gifts to this. Yes. One report I would like to add. Late this past week, we checked on our Southern Baptist Texans on mission partners who are working in the Uvalde and the South Texas flood recovery area, redoing what they did last year. We had been praying for them, but we wanted to check on them, see how they were doing. So we called and we asked them what they needed, and they said, we need everything. Our equipment's wearing out, chainsaws, generators, mud out equipment. We need help. Because of your faithfulness, we were able to send them a check for $10,000 just several days ago to keep that work moving forward. If it were not for your faithfulness, we could not do that. So once again, thank you, Church, for your faithful participation in Mission 1-8 here and around the world. Now we want to take an opportunity to celebrate in giving once again. As our ushers come forward, I want to invite each of you to kneel with me all around this sanctuary as we have the opportunity to worship through giving. Never forget that everything that God has blessed you with goes to reach lost people for His kingdom. Thank you once again, Church, as you continue to pray and give faithfully. Let's pray together. Father, we do thank you so much for this great summer of missions we've had, and we recognize it's just a beginning. But we know it couldn't happen without your blessing, without your hand on your church. Father, thank you for the faithfulness of your people. Father, thank you for their giving. Thank you for their going. Father, thank you for using First Baptist Church.

0: Dallas. And Father, we want to honor you. We want to continue to honor you with our prayers and our gifts. Father, use these tithes and offerings to reach people here in Dallas and all around the world. Father, we love you. We thank you for saving us. And we thank you for the opportunity to spread that message of hope here and around the world. And we do pray these things in Jesus' name. Amen.
1: In a moment, our pastor, Dr. Robert Jeffress, will share a special encore message called The Greatest Sermon Ever Preached from the pastor's great study titled Unstoppable Power. He explains the story of that eventful day when the Apostle Peter stood up and preached the original three-point sermon to the crowd that had gathered there. That's just ahead. But right now, let's return to the service of First Baptist Dallas and our amazing First Dallas Choir and Orchestra.

We welcome the hundreds of thousands of you who are watching from all over the world on our First Dallas iCampus. Some of those iCampus viewers are here in person today, and we're glad to have you with us for worship. Thank you for coming. And we also want to welcome the millions of you who are watching on Pathway to Victory. Every pastor remembers his first sermon. I remember mine. I was 15 years old, a sophomore in high school, and I preached my first sermon here at this church. Not in here, obviously. Not in the historic sanctuary on Sunday morning. Instead, it was a Sunday afternoon at 4 p.m. in what we used to call the Embry Hall, a chapel that no longer exists here. And that's where we hosted every week our Good Shepherd ministry. It was a ministry to underprivileged children. They would bus the children in every week. And the leader of that ministry, James Newman, invited me to preach at the Good Shepherd Chapel. He knew I had just surrendered to the ministry, and I don't know if he thought this would be an encouragement to me or a dose of reality, but he invited me to come preach to those kids, and my sermon topic was on 1 Kings 18, about Elijah's contest on Mount Carmel with the prophets of Baal and praying for God to show himself and how the fire of God came from heaven and consumed the sacrifice. I actually only remember two things about that afternoon. One is, while I was stumbling through 1 Kings 18, Brother Newman was walking up and down the aisles of the chapel with a baseball bat in his hand, slapping the palm of his hand as hard as he could, trying to put the fear of God in those kids who couldn't have cared less about 1 Kings 18. The only other thing I remember that day was, unlike Mount Carmel, the fire of God did not fall on Embry Hall that afternoon. We were all relieved when it was over. You know, I thought of that this week as I read about another first sermon. It's found in Acts chapter 2. It's the first sermon that the Apostle Peter ever preached. In fact, it's the first sermon that was ever preached in the newly birthed church. And it had far different results than mine. If you have your Bibles, turn to Acts chapter 2 as we look at the greatest sermon ever preached. Remember, Acts 2 is the story of the birth of the church on the day of Pentecost. And we said last time that a supernatural church, one that turns the world upside down for Jesus, is one that is Spirit-empowered, that is Christ-centered, and is mission-focused. Look at Acts 2, verses 1 to 4. When the day of Pentecost had come, it was a Jewish feast, 50 days after Passover, when Christ had been killed. When the day of Pentecost had come, they, that is, 120 of the followers of Jesus, were all together in one place. Remember, Jesus had ascended into heaven 10 days earlier. He had told them to wait in Jerusalem till they received the coming of the Holy Spirit. Verse 2, and suddenly there came from heaven a noise like a violent rushing wind, and it filled the whole house where they were sitting, and there appeared to them tongues as of fire, distributing themselves, and they rested on each one of them. This was the baptism with the Holy Spirit that had been long ago promised. Every believer, not just some, every believer was baptized with the Holy Spirit. The baptism with the Holy Spirit is that supernatural act of God which Jesus immerses every believer with the Holy Spirit, joining that believer to the body of Christ. That's the baptism with the Spirit, and it is for all believers, not just a select few. Between verses 3 and 4, something happened. They left the upper room, now that they had been baptized with the Spirit, to go out and share their faith as they had been commanded to do. And the first place, if you want to reach unbelievers, go to where the unbelievers are. And they happened to be in the temple area. Tens of thousands of these Jews from all over the Roman Empire, speaking different languages, they were there to celebrate the Feast of Passover. So the disciples went there. Verse 4, and they were all filled with the Holy Spirit. That word filled means controlled by the Holy Spirit. And they began to speak with other tongues as the Spirit was giving them utterance.
This is the first time in the Bible somebody spoke in other tongues. That word, other tongues, the two words, heteros glossos, means different languages. This was not some private prayer language. It was multiplied languages, multiple languages. And we know later on, because each one heard the gospel in his own tongue. Remember, these Jews had come in from all over the empire. And for them to hear the gospel, these disciples, these 120, were given the gift of languages so that they could speak in languages they had never studied before, so that everyone could hear the gospel. And verse 11 says, they were testifying to these Jews about the mighty deeds of God. That is what had happened in Jerusalem over these last 50 days in regards to Jesus Christ. This was the gift of tongues. Now, all of this was a prelude to Peter standing to preach his great sermon that we find beginning in verse 14. And that leads to the second characteristic of a supernatural church. A supernatural church is Christ-centered. Look at verse 14. And Peter, taking his stand with the 11, raised his voice and declared to them. Many of us have stood there on those southern steps going up to the temple area where Peter is thought to have stood and preached. Isn't it interesting that God chose Peter to be the one to deliver the first message? Isn't it amazing that God chose Peter to be the leader of the apostles? I mean, think about Peter. He wasn't qualified. He was a human gaffe machine. Did you know that? I mean, he was always putting his foot in his mouth. In fact, his foot was in his mouth more than it was on the ground. Mistake after mistake after mistake. Not only that, it was Peter who had denied Jesus Christ, not once or twice, but three times. And yet, God chose him. Never think that because of some past mistake, you're put on the shelf and can never be used by God again. If you find God's forgiveness through Christ, he can use you in a powerful way, just like he used Peter. It was this imperfect, unqualified disciple who stood to make this declaration. First, he begins in his prelude by explaining what they were witnessing there, this gift of tongues. He said, men of Judea, let it be known to you, these men are not drunk as you supposed, for it's only the third hour of the day. They thought these 120 were drunk because although they were hearing the gospel in their own language, they didn't understand all the other languages. They thought it was a drunken stupor they were in. And Peter said, no, it's only the 9 o'clock in the morning. All of this is a fulfillment of what the Old Testament prophesied. And then verse 17, he quotes from Joel 2, in which God prophesied that one day God's Spirit would be poured out on all men. And Pentecost was a partial fulfillment of that. Like many prophecies, there's a near and an ultimate fulfillment. Pentecost was the partial fulfillment. One day during the millennium, the 1,000-year reign of Christ on the earth, God's Spirit will be poured out on all people. But all of that is a prelude about the gift of tongues to the real focus of Peter's sermon. You know, every sermon to be effective should have one message that could be summarized in a single sentence. We call it the main idea, the central idea of a sermon. And here the central idea is very clear. Peter is going to declare that Jesus Christ is the Messiah, as evidenced by his life, his death, and his resurrection from the dead. The first three-point sermon there. His life, his death, and his resurrection from the dead. Let's look at it. First of all, he says, consider Jesus' life. Verse 22, men of Israel, listen to these words. Jesus the Nazarene, a man attested to you by God with miracles and wonders and signs which God performed through him in your midst, just as you yourselves know. Jesus Christ has been attested to you. That Greek word, apodeknomai, literally means to show forth the quality of something. For example, how do you testify, apodeknomai? How do you judge the quality of a diamond? There are four C's, the carat, the color, the clarity, the cut. I might add a fifth C, the cost. But that's how you judge the worth of a diamond.
How do you attest to judge Jesus Christ? Peter says, first of all, consider his miracles, what he did while he was alive. He said, you yourselves know about this. Remember, Israel wasn't that big. It was about the size of New Jersey. So everybody kind of knew everybody or knew somebody who knew somebody. People had heard for 3 years about his miracles, feeding the 5,000 and then the 4,000, casting out demons, walking on the water, raising Lazarus from the dead. It was well known. And what Peter is saying, these things are like a giant neon sign in heaven that is blinking, Messiah, Messiah, Messiah. He's attested to be the Messiah by his life. Not only that, consider his death. Verse 23, this man delivered over by the predetermined plan and foreknowledge of God, you nailed to a cross by the hands of godless men, and you put him to death. Now, you know, today we say things like, we all nailed Jesus to the cross, our sins nailed him to the cross, and that's certainly true to a certain extent, but Peter wasn't speaking figuratively, he was speaking literally. He was saying to this group assembled before him, you are the ones responsible. You nailed him to the cross, and in fact, they had. Some of those listening were probably Roman centurions who were keeping peace in the temple area. 50 days earlier, they had participated in the crucifixion. He was talking to the Jews who 50 days earlier, when Pilate said, what shall I do with Jesus? They had all yelled together in unison, crucify him, crucify him, crucify him. And yet here is Peter standing up saying to that same crowd of people, you godless people, you're the ones who nailed him to the cross. Well, they had the power right then to nail Peter to the cross if they had wanted to. In fact, years later, they would nail Peter to a cross. He chose to be crucified upside down because he wasn't worthy, he felt, to be crucified in the same way as the Lord. You have to ask yourself, what gave Peter the courage to do this, especially when you consider just 7 weeks earlier at the Passover, after Jesus was crucified, he stood in Caiaphas's courtyard, remembering that little servant girl said, wait a minute, I recognize you. Aren't you one of those followers of Jesus? Remember how he replied? Jesus who? Not me, you're mistaken. How do you explain the transformation from that cowardly disciple to the courageous defender of the faith he was 7 weeks later? The answer is he had seen the resurrected Jesus, and that changed his life forever. He said, you godless men, you nailed him to the cross. But then he says in verse 23, but it was all according to the predetermined plan and the foreknowledge of God. Look, Jesus' death wasn't accidental. It wasn't a case of some bad men getting hold of a good man and crucifying him. This was all part of God's plan. That word predetermined means appointed or designated. It was according to the foreknowledge of God. By the way, in the Bible, foreknowledge doesn't just mean to know something ahead of time. Of course, God knows things ahead of time. The reason God knows the future is because God has planned the future. This was all part of God's plan. And here we see the mystery of God's sovereignty and human responsibility. Does God will for people to do evil? No. Does God make people do evil? No. But God can take the evil that people do. Evil, by the way, that they will suffer for. God can take people's evil acts and use them, work them together for good. I mean, Jesus said clearly in Luke 22, for indeed the Son of Man is going to go to the cross as it has been determined, but woe to that man by whom he is betrayed. Judas was acting in accordance with a prophecy, but he's still responsible for his own actions. God can take evil and use it for good. That's what he did with Jesus. And by the way, he can do that in your life too. The worst things that people have done to you, the unjust, evil things that happened to you, don't take God by surprise. Does he will those things? No, but he uses those things to accomplish his purpose in your life and in the world. That's what Peter was saying. This all happened according to the predetermined plan of God.
But the largest neon arrow from heaven pointing to Jesus as the Messiah is not his life. It's not even his death. It's his resurrection from the dead. Look at verse 24. But God raised him up again, putting an end to the agony of death, since it was impossible for him to be held in its power. Then he quotes from a psalm, Psalm 16, 1,000 years before the time of Christ, that prophesied of Christ's resurrection. He quotes the psalm that says, I saw the Lord always in my presence, for he is at my right hand, so that I will not be shaken. Therefore, my heart was glad and my tongue exulted. Moreover, my flesh also will live in hope. David is talking about how he has hope. Why? Verse 27, because you, God, will not abandon my soul to Hades. You're not going to leave me in the grave. In the Old Testament, Hades usually means just the grave. David said, I find hope through my life because I know in my death, you are not going to abandon me to Hades, nor are you going to allow your Holy One to undergo decay. Your Holy One, who is that? That's the Messiah. David was looking forward 1,000 years to the Messiah, his descendant, who would sit on his throne forever and ever. And he said, God, you're not going to allow your Holy One, the Messiah, to even undergo decay in the grave. You say, Pastor, aren't you reading a lot into that? How can you get all that out of that psalm written 1,000 years beforehand? Isn't that reading a lot into it? Peter didn't think so. Look at his explanation, verse 29. Brethren, I may confidently say to you regarding the patriarch David that he both died and was buried, and his tomb is with us to this day. In other words, David obviously wasn't just talking about himself, because we know where his grave is, and his body is still rotting inside that grave. One day he'll be resurrected, but not yet. And so, verse 30, because David was a prophet and knew that God had sworn to him with an oath to seat one of his descendants on the throne, David looked ahead and spoke of the resurrection of the Christ, that he was neither abandoned to Hades, nor did his flesh suffer decay. He wasn't in that tomb long enough to begin to rot. God raised him up again, to which we are all witnesses. Why is it that Peter centers on the resurrection of Jesus Christ from the dead? Two reasons. First of all, Christ's resurrection was the signal proof that he was the Messiah. The resurrection was the signal proof that Jesus was the Messiah. Remember in John 2:19, Jesus said, destroy this temple, and in 3 days I will raise it up. In Romans 1:4, Paul said, Jesus was declared to be the Son of God with power. How? By his resurrection from the dead. Anybody can walk around claiming to be God, but only somebody who is God can raise himself from the dead. It's the signal proof that he is truly the Messiah. And by the way, notice in verse 32, it says, this Jesus God raised up again, to which we are all witnesses. What did he mean? We're all witnesses. Remember, he's speaking just 50 days after the resurrection. He's speaking to people. He said, we all know about the resurrection, every one of us. Some knew about it because they had seen the resurrected Lord. For 40 days after his resurrection, he walked on the earth, was seen by many hundreds, perhaps thousands, at one appearance by itself. He appeared to more than 500 people, Paul wrote in 1 Corinthians 15. Many had seen him. Not only that, many others had seen him 10 days earlier ascend into heaven from the Mount of Olives. But the greatest evidence for the resurrection was one that everybody knew about in Jerusalem. That tomb was empty. They could all go there, just as many of us go there. They could go to that tomb and they could see 10 days later, there was no body in that tomb. It was empty then. It's been empty for 2,000 years. You know, I've often thought, if the Jews and Romans had wanted to stop Christianity in its tracks, all they needed to do was to produce the body of Jesus. I mean, that was the signal prophecy he made, I will be raised from the dead. Don't you know they were looking everywhere throughout Jerusalem for the body of Christ? And if they had known where it was, if they had it, when Peter said, this Jesus God raised up again, to which we are all witnesses, that would have been the time to take that body and
parade it through the courtyard of the temple and say, no, he hasn't. Here he is. He is dead. If that were the case, you and I wouldn't be here today. We wouldn't be worshiping anybody or anything. There would have been no Christian faith. But they couldn't find that body. They can't find the body today. They will never find that body because he is not there. He has risen from the dead just as he said he would be. And notice how Peter concludes the sermon, verse 36. Therefore, let all of the house of Israel know for certain that God has made him both Lord and Christ, this Jesus whom you crucified. And what was the response to that message, the results? Look at verse 37. Now, when they heard this, they were pierced to the heart. That word pierced means to cut. That's what the word of God does. Hebrews 4:12, the word of God is alive. It's active. It's sharper than any two-edged sword. It's like a surgeon's scalpel. When we hear the word of God, it cuts us in order to heal us. They heard and they said to Peter and the rest of the apostles, brethren, what shall we do? This message deserves a response, but what are we supposed to do? And Peter responds by giving the first evangelistic message and invitation in history. He says in verse 38, here's what you do. Repent and let each of you be baptized in the name of Jesus Christ for the forgiveness of your sins, and you will receive the gift of the Holy Spirit. See the pattern there? When you repent and believe, you receive the Holy Spirit. You don't wait for the Holy Spirit. He comes when you believe. Repent and be baptized. What does that mean to repent? Metanoeo, the Greek word, to have a change of mind that leads to a change of direction. These Jews who had been listening needed to change their mind about who Jesus was. He wasn't just some rabbi. He was the Messiah. They could no longer ignore him. They needed to accept him, to put their faith and trust in him for the forgiveness of sins. That was the whole Christian message. What must I do for the forgiveness of my sins? It was to repent, believe, trust in Jesus. And then he says, and let each of you be baptized for the forgiveness of sins. Now, some people get hung up on that. They say, now, wait a minute. Is he saying baptism is what saves us? Washes away our sin? Of course not. There's nothing in that water that is holy. Comes out of the tap, just like the water we use. There's nothing holy in that water that washes away your sin. It is a picture of what God has done for you when you trust in Christ. Well, then why does it say for? For. That Greek preposition for, eis, E-I-S, can mean one of two things. It can mean in order to. For the purpose of, in order to, or it can mean because of. Let me illustrate the two different meanings. I can say a soldier was given a gun for shooting. Why did he receive the gun? For the purpose of shooting, in order to shoot. But I could also say a soldier was given a medal for bravery. Was he given the medal to make him brave? No, he was given a medal because of his bravery. And that's how Peter is doing it. Repent and be baptized as a result of, because of the forgiveness of sins. Let me give you a second way to look at that. In the Bible, sometimes baptism is shorthand for the whole salvation process of repentance. Faith in Christ that ultimately concludes with baptism. For example, imagine a father who's very proud of his daughter for graduating from medical school. And a couple of days after the graduation ceremony, he says to a friend, I'm so proud of my daughter. Her graduation opens up a whole new world of possibilities. When he talks about his daughter's graduation from medical school, is he just focusing in on when she walked across the stage and received the diploma, that actual ceremony? No, he's talking about the years of school she went through, the tests that she took, the training she received, all that culminated on that receiving of the diploma. It's a whole scope of things he's looking at.
It's the same when we talk about baptism. That's the last step that signifies the whole salvation process. When Jesus said, go into all the world and make disciples, baptizing them in the name of the Father, Son, and Holy Spirit, is the way you make a disciple go around and just start dunking people? No. Baptism is just shorthand for saving, for introducing them to faith in Jesus Christ. That's what he's saying here. But don't underestimate the importance of baptism. It is a command. It's a command for every Christian. Let every Christian be baptized because of the forgiveness of his sin. As I've said before, from this point on, there's not one example of a Christian who is not baptized. Not one. Every Christian is baptized. And there is a model for baptism that we find here. It's always believe, repent, and then be baptized. Believe and be baptized. Every time somebody believed and then they were baptized. There is not one example in the Bible of somebody who was baptized first and then believed later on. There is no instance of somebody being sprinkled and then later growing up and believing. It always starts with belief and then baptism. That is scriptural baptism. You believe first and then you're baptized. Secondly, notice the mode of baptism here. It is by immersion. Acts 8, Philip baptizes the Ethiopian eunuch. He takes him and puts him down in the water and brings him up out of the water. Jesus went into the water and came up out of the water. That's what the word baptize means, baptizo. It means to immerse. Why is that important? Because that's the picture you're painting. You've died to your own way of life. You've been placed in the grave and you've been raised to a new way of living. Notice what happened here. This is the pattern we see here in verse 41. So then, those who received Peter's word were baptized, and that day there were added 3,000 souls. Church had started with 120 that morning. Now there were 3,000 more who had believed and were baptized. By the way, what were they added to? They were added to the membership rolls. Later on, verse 47, the Lord was adding to their number day by day, those who were being saved. Don't let anybody tell you membership is not biblical. Where is their membership in the church? Here it is, right here in the Bible. God added to their number. They knew who was converted. They knew who was a part of the church and who wasn't. That helped them care for the members of the church. It helped them hold them accountable. That was the purpose of membership in the early church. We said that a supernatural church is spirit-empowered. It is Christ-centered, just like Peter's message. And finally, it is mission-centered. Spirit-empowered, Christ-focused, and mission-centered. They went out from this point on into the whole world to share the gospel, making not just converts, baptizing them, but disciples, teaching them to observe all things that Christ had commanded them. And notice how they grew, not just in numbers.